0: This previous neuroscience study, like, what are your hypotheses about this?
1: The science of extremism and how to mitigate it. First, this news.
2: Live from NPR News in Washington, I'm Linda Kenyon. The chief executive of Anthropic, Dario Amodei, has published a letter saying that while he believes artificial intelligence could bring vast benefits, it's advancing too quickly and poses a threat to humans. OpenAI's Sam Altman and Elon Musk have agreed. Jacob Kaksin, a former Anthropic employee, warned in a post on X that, quote, "the people building AI earnestly believe that it could kill us all by the end of the decade." He spoke on ABC's This Week.
3: I think the concept of building a superintelligence is, well, it's been likened to summoning an alien species. Thinking about it in terms of an alien mind that we don't fully understand is pretty terrifying, even without any concrete scenario.
2: Kaksin also said that while leaders in the AI industry agree on the need to slow down development of AI, one thing is still missing from the equation, and that's an agreement with China to make sure that AI is safe. Officials in Jefferson County, Pennsylvania report a woman has died from measles complications. Her death comes as the U.S. is dealing with a resurgence of the highly contagious virus. NPR's Kristen Wright reports.
4: Pennsylvania's Jefferson County coroner says the woman was 40 years old and a resident. He also confirms to NPR she was never vaccinated for the measles. Pennsylvania officials have now announced three deaths related to measles. The Lancaster County coroner said the first two were infants. Health Secretary Robert F. Kennedy Jr. initially said maybe the two deaths were fabricated. And now the Centers for Disease Control and Prevention says it needs to review the deaths and hasn't added them to its official count tracking fatal cases. No other states have announced measles deaths this year. Pennsylvania's health department reported a significant spike in the measles last week and a total of 676 cases across most counties. Kristen Wright, NPR News.
2: Civil rights advocates are speaking out this weekend against the Trump administration's new proposal for unprecedented changes to the next U.S. Census. The plan would reshape voting maps, and that would affect how federal funding is distributed across the country. NPR's Hansi Lo Wong reports.
5: According to the 14th Amendment, the, quote, "whole number of persons in each state must be included in the census numbers used to determine each state's share of congressional seats and electoral college votes for a decade." But the Trump administration's proposal argues the Constitution's framers did not intend for the word persons to include people living in the states who do not have U.S. citizenship or a green card. Trump officials are also proposing cutting questions about race and ethnicity because they see a, quote, "reduced need for that information," which is used for civil rights enforcement. Erica Bernal Martinez leads the National Association of Latino Elected and Appointed Officials Educational Fund.
6: This proposed rule is not an administrative technicality. It is an attempt to make Latinos and other communities disappear in the 2030 census.
5: The public can comment on the proposal through October 13th. Anzi Luong, NPR News.
2: You're listening to NPR. Chinese President Xi Jinping has visited India for the first time since fighting broke out between the two countries in 2020. He met with India's Prime Minister Narendra Modi and said India is its partner, not a rival. NPR's Amkar Khandakar reports.
7: China's president was in New Delhi for the BRICS summit, a group of nearly a dozen countries aimed at countering the West. In a statement, both India and China pledged to resolve their decades-old border dispute. China claims large parts along the Himalayas that India administers. Critics say that since 2020, China's army has cut off India's access to several pastures and patrolling points along the border. Modi did not comment on the allegations of Chinese encroachment, but in recent months, his government has worked to restore trade and travel with China. Omkar Khandekar, NPR News, New Delhi.
2: A Republican congressman, Tom Tiffany of Wisconsin, says he and a pilot had to swim to safety after the plane they were flying in had to make an emergency landing on Lake Wausau. Tiffany, who was running for governor, said the small, single-engine plane lost power as it approached Wausau downtown airport. The local sheriff's office says the men were in the water for about 20 minutes before emergency responders located them. Both sustained only minor injuries. The Federal Aviation Administration and the National Transportation Safety Board will investigate the crash. I'm Linda Kenyon, NPR News in Washington.
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1: From NPR, this is Hidden Brain. I'm Shankar Vedantam. In 2005, an audience filed into the Brava Theater Center in San Francisco. The house lights were on, making it easy to see a small group of men already on stage, wearing orange jumpsuits and lying on small prison cots. They were actors in the politically charged play Guantanamo, honor-bound to defend freedom. The show told the stories of four British Muslim detainees. The narrative unfolds through the testimony of their families, attorneys, and U.S. officials, along with letters that the men wrote while being held at Guantanamo Bay in Cuba.
0: One of them was a guy named Ruhul Ahmed, who was from an area outside of Birmingham, and him and three of his buddies were picked up in Afghanistan and were held in Guantanamo Bay for many, many years.
1: This is Nafis Hamid. He played the role of Ruha in one production of the play.
0: What I remember from being in that show was just the way in which his letters were quite spirited in the beginning. He would be talking about how all the Guantanamo Bay guards like him, how they get along. They call him Slim Shady, how he's working on a six-pack. And then by the end, his letters, you could just see, were getting more and more depressed, and you could just tell that this was someone who was entering into a dark and very, very negative state.
1: Ruhul Ahmed was accused of being an Al-Qaeda recruit, an enemy of the United States. Throughout his more than two-year stint in Guantanamo, he maintained that he was innocent. He was eventually released without charges. As an actor, Nafis felt his job was to inhabit the prisoner's life and character.
0: With any character that you play, you know, whether they're innocent or guilty, you try not to judge them and try to just become one of them as much as possible.
1: It was not the last time Nafis would try to get into the mind of a suspected terrorist. This week on Hidden Brain, we dive into the motivations of people on the brink of extremism and those who have been radicalized. We examine what prompts people to turn to violence and explore how psychological science might pull people back from the seductive appeal of extremist ideas. After a few more years in the performing arts, Nafis Hamid left acting to pursue a career in psychology.
0: I always just had an interest in human psychology and what motivates us. I think that's part of the reason why I also was interested in acting. To me, that's just another way of trying to understand, a more embodied, more intuitive way of trying to understand human psychology.
1: Nafis went on to study cognitive science, but he still craved drama and excitement and wanted to get into a field of research that would take him all over the world. So he sought out cultural anthropologist and former guest of the show, Scott Atran. At the time, Scott was studying terrorist groups.
0: You know, I really wanted to work with Scott, and he was, I think he probably had some interest in working with me, but he, you know, pawned me off to another academic who was there at Oxford, because that person was maybe more in a position to take on a PhD student. That person tried to pawn me off to another academic at the University of Belfast.
11: Pass the hot potato here.
0: Exactly.
1: Living in Belfast and doing research on historical conflict in Northern Ireland was not what Nafis had imagined for himself. This was in 2013, the Arab Spring. Pro-democracy protests were spreading across the Middle East and Northern Africa. Jihadist groups, clusters of violent Islamic militias, were forming at a fast pace. In Syria, young men from around the world were gathering. They wanted to overthrow Syria's authoritarian leader Bashar al-Assad.
0: They didn't always know what they were fighting for. They weren't necessarily going always to become a jihadist themselves. But, you know, it was a sort of sense of, like, this is, for a lot of young Muslim youth, this was their equivalent of being able to say, this is my hero's journey is about to begin. I'm going to go, and maybe I'll die, but I'm going to go fight for the plight of the Muslim people in Syria and save them from this brutal dictator.
1: Outside of adventure and curiosity, Nafis had another motivator for studying radicalized Islamic groups. His own upbringing mirrored that of many of the people Scott was studying. Nafis was raised Muslim by his Pakistani father and Indian mother, and he spoke many of the same languages as the jihadist recruits. In a way, he felt like he was the perfect candidate for this kind of work. One day, he made his views known over dinner with Scott and other academics, perhaps a tad forcefully.
0: I was a little drunk, so I said something I probably wouldn't have said, which is just, are you kidding me? This is 2013. And I'm like, we have right now, you know, this huge foreign fighter exodus going on of people who are pretty close to my profile, who are pretty close to my age. They look like me. They speak some of the same languages that I speak, same kind of background. And they're all going from all, thousands of them from all over the world are going to Syria to go join groups like ISIS and Al-Qaeda. And you want me to go to Northern Ireland to hang out with former IRA people? Who's going to go talk to these people? Who's going to be able to relate to them? Who's going to be able to put himself in their shoes like an actor portraying these people, eventually absorb their thinking, be able to come back and communicate it not only to you, but to policymakers and to the media, so that way people can understand and relate to it in order to eventually combat it. I said to those researchers, you're asking me to operate with one hand tied behind my back. I have more to offer than just being a scientist. I have friends who are better scientists than me. If that's what you just want as an academic, I'll introduce you to other academics. You don't need me. And I could tell, again, Scott's sort of like the chutzpah that I showed in that moment. And that's when he and another person he was working with offered me a job.
1: The job was more of what Nafis had in mind. It involved moving to Spain to find, interview, and perform brain scans on men nearly or fully entrenched in extremist Islamic groups. The research project was designed to evaluate the lengths these men would go to defend what psychologists call sacred values.
0: Yeah, so sacred values are values that are of the utmost importance to us. They are values that you cannot engage with them or trade them off for the material aspects of the world. I can't buy this value off you. You're going to reject any kind of economic incentive that I make. There's almost an element of purity to it.
1: Nafis wanted to understand what was happening in the minds of people who held sacred values. But before he could do that, he had to recruit volunteers for the study. He was working in Barcelona, a city with small, concentrated areas known to be breeding grounds for extremists. Nafis had no idea how to find would-be extremists, so he drew on his acting background. He decided to pretend to be an extremist himself.
0: So one of my first ridiculous attempts was that I just went to cafes, opened up my laptop in like kind of Muslim dense areas, downloaded an ISIS video, started to watch that with the volume on full blast, thinking that maybe someone might walk behind me and be like, hey, is that the latest drop? Let's sit down. Are you a fan? Let's sit down and have a chat. And luckily, all that happened was that the manager of that cafe, who was also Muslim, you know, kicked me out and threatened that you know, I might get the cops called on me if I pull anything like this again.
1: The YouTube videos were not a total loss. Quite a few of them were posted by a man living right outside of Barcelona. Surprisingly, when Nafis reached out and explained his research project, the man invited him to his apartment.
0: I get to his flat and there's already a couple of guys who are there in the kind of the living space, and him and I are talking. He brings me into the kitchen where he's doing some stuff there, and we sit down and we start talking. And we're speaking to each other in French. And, you know, he's telling me about his ideology and his way of thinking about the world. And it's very clear to me very quickly that this guy is supporter of the sort of global jihadi movement. We're having this conversation and it's all going fine. But then he starts to get more and more animated. He asked me where I'm from, and I was just honest. I told him I'm American. He knew I was a researcher, that I'm trying to study this way of thinking. And then he starts saying some stuff like, you know, we can't trust anybody as Muslims. We're persecuted everywhere we go. And then he says, basically, you know, why should I even trust you? You're an American. And then he says, why should I even let you out of my flat? And that's when I realized, okay, things are really turning sideways here.
1: Nafis decided to appeal to the young man's vanity, his desire to be an influencer.
0: Listen, I saw your YouTube channel. No one's watching your videos. You know, you had like 68 views. You have like whatever, like 200 followers or something. I am a researcher. My articles will be published in, you know, major academic journals. I have the potential to, if I can understand you, I have the potential to get your message out to a broader audience. I'm not here to be your mouthpiece, but I can at least, you know, communicate what you think and your ideas to a wider audience, because you can't do it on your own, and you're not succeeding on your own. And he kind of laughed it off. He thought that was a little funny, and he was like, all right, fine. And then he just continued on with the conversation, but I could tell there was something that's off now. It's not really the same dynamic. He leaves the kitchen, he leaves me there, and I hear him in the other room speaking to these two guys in Darija.
1: Nafis spoke Urdu, which shares some words with Darija. As he eavesdropped on the men in the next room, one word kept popping out.
0: I hear him say this word again and again, munafiq, munafiq, munafiq. And munafiq is a word that kind of means, at best, traitor. At worst, it means a fake Muslim. Someone who's saying he's a Muslim, but is basically not a Muslim. And I realize they're talking about me.
1: Nafis knew that for some Muslims with extremist views, being a fake Muslim was a sin punishable by death. Frightened for his life, he tried to figure out how to escape. He could not exit through the front door without alerting the three men in the next room. It was at that moment he remembered a story that Scott Atran had told him.
0: When he was in Indonesia, he got into a bit of trouble with some jihadis there, and how he had to jump out of a window while he was using the bathroom to get out of that situation. I'm glad I had that conversation with him, because that is what caused me at that moment to look out and see that there's a window in this room.
1: There was only one problem. He couldn't just jump out the window like Scott had done, because this apartment was on the second floor. Nafis opened the window and saw there was a narrow ledge outside. Terrified by the men in the next room, he stepped out onto the ledge.
0: I'm hanging on the ledge of the side of this building. There's an awning of like a store or something underneath me. I just momentarily balance my foot on the awning, but immediately the awning kind of cracks. So I fall, but I fall into the awning, which mostly broke my fall. I completely shattered the awning. Luckily, I didn't hit the ground too hard, and I was able to just get, basically just as soon as I got my feet on the ground, I just ran to the train station as fast as I could. And stupidly, when I get to the train station, I realize like the next train is in an hour and 27 minutes. I'm like, okay, this is not the right move. But luckily, there was a taxi outside, so I got into the taxi and told them to go towards Barcelona.
11: Wow. So this was your introduction to trying to find these people. This didn't dissuade you at this point from saying, you know, maybe I should go back to acting?
0: I mean, it's all acting, right? I mean, I wanted adventures, right? I wanted excitement. I wanted to, you know, I didn't want stunt doubles. I wanted to be my own stunt double. So here I was, you know, getting what I asked for.
1: When we come back, Nafis finds a slightly more boring, but also less dangerous way to talk to extremists. 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I'm Shankar Vedantam. 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
17: This is Hidden Brain. I'm Shankar Vedantam. Nafees Hameed is a cognitive scientist at King's College London. As a young doctoral student, he wanted to identify what factors push people to become violent extremists. While conducting research in Barcelona, his first few attempts to find volunteers to take part in his studies failed. But he did eventually discover a better way to connect with radicalized Muslim men. One of the best ways was to use a fixer, someone from the area who was already trusted by the communities, could speak their languages, and understood their cultural norms. Nafees found a few young men who fit the bill and hired them as research assistants. One of them especially stood out.
0: And at first, I wasn't sure whether he was going to be a good research assistant or not, just because he didn't have a university degree or anything. He didn't even have like a normal high school diploma. But turned out he was amazing. I mean, he spoke something like six languages fluently, very charismatic, full of personality, had big dreams and ambitions, wanted to be a professional athlete, wanted to be a musician, wanted to go into the arts. After meeting me, he wanted to be a researcher. Just a really, you know, charismatic individual. And he knew everyone. And so he and I together in the beginning started to go out and meet people. And he would introduce me to the right kinds of characters. And then it kind of just snowballs from there. You kind of get eventually more and more extremist people.
17: They focused on recruiting volunteers from Moroccan and Pakistani immigrant communities. To Nafisa's surprise, many young men were excited about the possibility of having their brains scanned.
0: People found that interesting, to be honest. You know, even when I got to the most extreme people, the most radicalized people, who were openly telling me about their support for Al-Qaeda or for other groups, when they would hear that, they became curious. They wanted to know more about, well, what does previous neuroscience say? Like, what are your hypotheses about this? And then some of them also were a bit narcissistic, too. You know, they were like, oh, my brain is very special. You're going to discover that. You just wait until you see my brain. One guy was like, okay, fine, I will participate in your study, but only under one condition. He kind of looks around like he's about to tell me something very secretive. And he goes, I want a picture of my brain just to prove to my mother that I have one.
17: Nafees and his team conducted the first set of brain scans on a group of Moroccan men whose families had been living in Barcelona for a few generations. These were men on the edge of radicalization, open about their willingness to fight or even die for their beliefs, but who hadn't yet committed themselves to a group like ISIS or Al-Qaeda. Nafees wanted to better understand what might prompt these men to make the leap to join extremist groups. So he set up a video game called Cyberball, a virtual soccer game. When a volunteer sat down to play, he'd see four avatars on the screen.
0: One of them represents them, It's their little avatar. And then there's three other avatars of three other players. They can see faces of those three players. They look like Spanish or Catalan players. They have names underneath them that are very typical, stereotypical Catalan male names. And they're told that these three players are three other real people who are sitting in rooms as well. So they think they're real people. They said, the task is simple. You can just press this little button on this computer and you can pass the ball towards any of the other three players that you want to. They'll then pass the ball back to you.
17: Unknown to the participants, the other three avatars were not real players. They were part of the experimental team. Nafis had split the volunteers into two groups. The men in the first group would play the game for a while, just passing the ball back and forth with the other avatars. But for the volunteers in the second group, things played out differently.
0: They pass the ball to the other players. Maybe the ball gets passed to them once or twice, but then the other players basically stop tossing the ball back to them. And the three ostensibly Spanish or Catalan players basically just start tossing the ball back and forth to each other.
17: The Moroccan volunteer would be deliberately excluded from the game, his avatar left standing with nothing to do but watch. Once the volunteers had played the game, they were asked to get into an fMRI machine.
0: Just a big magnetic tube that they lay down in, they slide into it, and then they look up at a screen, basically, and what they're seeing is a value.
17: These were not numerical values, but values that the volunteers had been surveyed on before. Non-sacred values, such as halal food should be served in hospitals, jails, and schools, or sacred values like Western military forces should be expelled from Muslim lands.
0: Underneath the value, they then see a scale, a 1-7 scale, and that's a fight and die scale. So for one, it says, how much are you willing to do for this value? One being, I'm not willing to do anything at all. And then seven being, I'm willing to fight and die.
17: Previous research that Nafis and other cognitive scientists had done had revealed a trend. When someone was on the edge of radicalization, an experience of social exclusion would often push them over the edge. The results of the Cyberball study mirrored this finding. Volunteers who were excluded during the virtual soccer game became more willing to fight and die for their sacred values and for non-sacred values as well.
0: And not only that, we saw that behaviorally, when we retested people for their sacred, non-sacred values, more of the values that were previously labeled as non-sacred started to get categorized as sacred when they went through the psychometric tests.
17: If a trivial act of exclusion in a video game could change how volunteers felt about serious issues, what might be the effect of more serious forms of exclusion in real life?
0: What I think is going on here, mixing in my qualitative observations and looking at other research, is that when people feel, many of us hold multiple identities, and certainly second generation Moroccan youth in Spain are no different. They hold multiple identities. They're Moroccan, they're Spanish, they're young, they're a Barca football team fan. They associate with different political movements as well. When you feel rejected by a particular group, especially if it's the majority group, you're probably, out of the different groups that you belong to, you're going to find solace in that one group that actually presents itself as your defender, as the group that is there to get your back, to be your fellow gang members, to protect you against that group that just rejected you. That group is now going to gain an attraction a lot more.
11: I mean, in some ways, this speaks to sort of the deep-rooted need we all have to find acceptance. So in some ways, when we don't have acceptance in one area of our lives, it's perhaps not irrational that we will seek acceptance in another area of our lives.
0: Yeah, I think belonging is just one of those sort of very basic human needs. It's as social animals, it's where we feel safest. Evolutionarily, if one of us, if we're as a lone animal out there in the wilderness, we're in huge danger.
17: Social exclusion isn't the only thing that pushes people toward extremism. Nafis and other researchers have noted that it's often a cascade of life events combined with an experience of social exclusion that leads to radicalization. He witnessed this firsthand while working with that charismatic research assistant who had helped him find volunteers for the brain imaging study.
0: So I think he, in the beginning, sort of saw me as a little bit of like an older brother figure. And he wanted to share all of his passions with me and all of his big goals that he had in his life and how he really wanted to become somebody. But then over the course of our field work, he started to, I could just see kind of go into a darker and darker place. In the beginning, I could just kind of see it in his mood and his energy. And a lot of it started off with issues that he was having with his father, who basically just wanted him to go get a job to help support the family, some kind of menial work, and really denigrated his high-minded ambitions. Then he had a best friend whose life went into like a very negative direction, and he basically lost contact with his best friend, so he started to feel more alone because of that.
17: The punches just kept coming. Next, his family found out that he had secretly been dating a Spanish woman who wasn't Muslim and forced them to break up.
0: He told me that he was just walking around Barcelona all the time until 3 a.m. in the morning sometimes, chain smoking. And he would be watching videos a lot, and he couldn't sleep, and he had insomnia, and I could tell he was kind of getting into a depressed state. And then over time, he started talking about some political issues, and I could see that there was this bubbling sympathy for extremist groups. He'd be talking about the Taliban, and he'd be saying how the Taliban are being bombed on Pakistani soil by the U.S. government, and how these are our people, and this is, you know, we should be talking to them. And then he started talking about foreign fighters going to Syria, and how, you know, when foreign fighters came to Spain, they were considered heroes. When they're going to Syria, they're considered traitors, probably because they're just Muslim, so this is hypocrisy. And they started showing me videos that he was watching, and some of them were ISIS propaganda videos about how ISIS was opening up schools and hospitals in Syria. And he was like, "See, this is the stuff you never see in the mainstream media. This is what these guys are actually doing on the ground." And so I realized I have to intervene. I have to do something.
17: Nafis asked his research assistant to meet in a tree-lined promenade in an immigrant neighborhood of the city. He waited on a bench and waited and waited.
0: First of all, he shows up very late, which, again, is not like him. But he shows up very late, and I can remember seeing him from a distance walking over to me, shoulders slumped, hands in his pockets. Just kind of a shell of the guy that I remember with so much charisma. And he knows I want to talk to him about something related to what he's been showing me. And he comes and he sits next to me on the bench. His arms are crossed. He's not even really looking at me. He's kind of looking off in the other direction. And I just start telling him, you know, these videos you're watching, these are crazy. This is propaganda. They're just taking advantage of you. You don't even understand who these people are. These are terrorist groups. They're murderers. They're killing everyone. And they're just completely brainwashing you and taking advantage of your vulnerable state.
11: And what was his reaction when you said this? Did he say, "Thanks for setting me straight"? I mean, he looked up to you as an older brother. Did he have the reaction of basically saying, "You've shown me something that I hadn't seen"?
0: He tried to placate me. He just stared down at the ground while I was talking. He was nodding his head, listening to me, but not really looking at me, not really taking in what I was saying. And he just kind of, in a way that even I didn't quite believe at the time, just said, "Thank you, Nafis Pai. Thank you. I understand. I understand what you're saying." And then he just basically agreed that we would pick up the field work again. We would do it in a few days. And he said, "Thank you." And then he just got up and just walked away. He didn't really even turn to me or anything. He just stood right up and just walked back towards where he came from.
17: And then the research assistant broke off all contact with Nafis.
0: I sent him messages. I was asking him, you know, "Are we going to meet up?" And I tried to call him. I realized the phone had been disconnected. We were following each other on social media, so I went and checked a social media profile, and I saw that the user had been deleted, essentially. And, you know, I feared the worst. My mind goes into the direction of, did he go off and join a group or something, or go to Syria?
17: Nafis considered trying to track the research assistant down, but he didn't know where he lived. So he tried an alternate route. He went to one of the assistant's cousins to do some digging for him.
0: That guy says, okay, he'll do some investigation. He didn't want to talk to me on the phone. He said, just come back 1 week later. So for a whole week, I'm just kind of sweating bullets, you know, metaphorically speaking. Like, I just don't really know what's going on, what happened to him. I come back and I meet with the cousin. And he tells me basically that the parents sort of found out what was going on with him. And then the parents basically said, okay, we can send you abroad to another Western country where you can get a job at a family acquaintance's business, work part-time, send some of that money back to us, and then you can pursue some of your grander ambitions that you have while you're there. So that way we get the money that we need and you can still pursue the things you want to pursue. And supposedly that's what he went off and did.
17: Ironically, the parents did what Nafis should have done. Instead of trying to convince the young man that his beliefs were wrong, they offered him an opportunity to chase his dreams.
0: As soon as those pathways for purpose and meaning and really inclusion in terms of his life and his dreams, once those pathways opened back up to him again, he dropped his flirtation with radicalization and went off and pursued his ambitions.
17: When we come back, Nafis discovers more methods we can use to deter the spread of radicalization.
0: And he said to me, he goes, Nafis, I can't live in that world. That world gives me anxiety. The world of QAnon, even if it's wrong, it at least tells me where the bad guy is. It gives me a direction of which way to point my gun.
17: You're listening to Hidden Brain. I'm Shankar Vedantam. 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
17: This is Hidden Brain. I'm Shankar Vedantam. Across the world, politically fueled violence is on the rise. People from different backgrounds are joining extremist groups, willing to fight and even die for their beliefs. Nafis Hamid studies the psychology of extremism. In his initial research, he was able to identify how social exclusion often paves the path to radical ideologies, which left him to wonder, is there a way to pull people from the grip of such ideologies? So he set out on another study. This time, he gathered a group of Pakistani men living in Barcelona. Unlike the volunteers in the initial study, these men were fully radicalized, or what Nafis calls devoted actors.
0: Devoted actors is a term that basically just means that there are some people who sometimes think about the world in very duty-bound ways, and they're willing to commit extreme costly sacrifices for their group or for their values. They're going to fight and die for it. They'll kill people. They'll even kill themselves if they need to.
17: The Pakistani men he recruited for the study were devoted actors to Lashkar-e-Taiba, an extremist Islamic group whose main mission is to fight India and force it to turn over the disputed state of Kashmir to Pakistan.
0: For them, we want to understand what will bring them back from the edge of violence, because they're already very close to it and they're already pretty extreme.
17: Once again, Nafees asked the men to get into an fMRI machine. The volunteers were presented with a series of sacred and non-sacred values and then asked about their willingness to fight and die for those values. When the men were asked about sacred values, Nafees found one part of their brains appeared to be deactivated.
0: Called the dorsolateral prefrontal cortex, which is associated with many things, but including sort of executive functions, deliberative cognition, self-control, emotional regulation, etc.
17: Essentially, this is the part of the brain that makes you take a moment to stop and think. Should I do this? Why am I doing this? Simultaneously, another part of the brain,
0: and that's the ventromedial prefrontal cortex,
17: seemed to show heightened activation. This part of the brain is involved with emotion, reward, motivation, and fear. But when asked about non-sacred values, the researchers did not see differences between these two areas of the brain.
0: I mean, the standard example that I usually give when I tell people about this study is, imagine you're out at a restaurant and you've had a nice dinner and the waiter comes and offers you a menu and there's some nice dessert in there. You might see a nice tiramisu or something and you go, ooh, I want that. That, if I was scanning your brain, there's a pretty good chance I would be seeing the ventromedial prefrontal cortex active in that moment, going, ooh, I want. Then you go, oh, you know, I'm trying to lose weight. I'm going to the gym. I went to the gym yesterday. I didn't go today. Maybe I'll go tomorrow. I don't know. This is not really a good decision here. If I was scanning your brain at that moment, I might see the dorsolateral prefrontal cortex active. And you'll see these two parts of the brain competing over each other. And maybe one will win out. And you might say, hey, you know, I want that. I want that tiramisu, or I might not. So that's normal decision making that takes place. And when it comes to non-sacred values, it's basically the same. You know, even for these, supporters of Lashkar-e-Taiba, when it's non-sacred values, you see that normal activity of decision-making going on. But you don't see it when it comes to sacred values. It's just the I want part of the brain that seems to be online.
17: Nafees and his team wanted to see if it was possible to counter that I want response with more measured and thoughtful brain activity. As he'd learned with his research assistant, it usually doesn't work to try and convince someone that their beliefs are wrong. So Nafees and his colleagues took a different tack.
0: We thought to ourselves, okay, maybe what we can do is we can't change their sacred value, but we can change what they're willing to do for their sacred values. We can change their intentions. We can change their action propensity. Maybe we can lower their willingness to fight and die for these beliefs without changing the beliefs themselves. We said, okay, that's probably a more realistic goal.
17: How do you change someone's intentions? How do you get someone to back away from their sacred values, let alone say no to the tiramisu? Again, it comes back to that basic human need to belong.
0: If you want to stay belonging into a particular group, you have to follow the social norms of that group. The more you deviate from the social norms of the group, the more you're sort of othering yourself. You're hacking away at your own sense of belonging. And we normally wouldn't want to do that. You know, we want to follow the social norms. So if the social norms shift, we shift along with it oftentimes in order to maintain our sense of safety that comes with belonging.
17: Was it possible, in other words, not to shift the views of the volunteers, but to shift their perception of the social norms of the groups they cared about? The researchers once again had the men climb into the fMRI scanner. They could see each sacred and non-sacred value they'd been shown in the first half of the study, along with a little green square that represented how willing they were to fight and die for each value. But that wasn't all they saw.
0: They see in a red square what the general opinion of the Pakistani community in Barcelona was in terms of their willingness to fight and die for this particular value. And they knew that we were out there doing surveys with lots of people, so they knew that we had access to this data.
17: The radicalized men saw there was a large gap between their views and the views of the broader Pakistani community. Suddenly, the researchers noticed a shift in the brain imaging data. Parts of the volunteers' brains that focused on executive functioning
11: asking, should I do this? And does this really make sense? Showed increased activation.
0: They lowered their willingness to fight and die to get closer to what the actual general community said. And the degree to which they conformed was predicted by the degree of reactivation of the dorsolateral prefrontal cortex.
11: So in other words, really what's happening here, if you can tell a story about this research, is that they are seeing that their views in some ways are more extreme than the views of people whom they consider to be their in-group. And something is happening in their brains that basically says, let me become more in line with the views of people in my in-group.
0: Yeah, so basically, what I think is going on here is essentially, yeah, they see that this my in-group doesn't agree with my willingness to fight and die. I think that's sort of like this error detection, right? It's like, oh, I'm at a, maybe I shouldn't be so confident about my answer to this willingness to fight and die, because I'm out of line, and there's a threat, there's a danger here. These are a group of people that I want to belong to, but this technique of using social norms to influence someone's behavior only works if the person feels included in the group. So this offers an interesting conundrum in terms of policy, especially when it comes to post-attack policy. So usually when there's a terrorist attack, it doesn't matter if it's a white nationalist or if it's a jihadi attack, there is a natural and understandable response from governments, from the public, to tell the broader group to condemn the attack. Hey, Muslims, the general Muslim community, we want you to condemn this terror attack that was done in your name. I understand the motivation for why people want to do that. But here's a conundrum. If you come out and you're part of the Muslim community, you say, these people don't belong to us, they're not one of us, we reject them, we don't accept them, then what you're doing is you're actually telling those people you are not part of the in-group. And as a result, you're actually limiting the degree to which the social norms of the broader in-group is able to actually influence those extremist members. Those people need to feel that they are still being included by the broader community somehow, because only then will the social norms affect them.
11: The story painted by this research has been demonstrated in many other settings. Princeton University psychologist Betsy Palak found that when Hutus and Tutsis in post-genocide Rwanda were led to think that most Rwandans were for reconciliation, they started to favor reconciliation themselves. We explored that research in an earlier episode of Hidden Brain titled Romeo and Juliet in Kigali. For his own part, Nafis says he has come to see the pointlessness of trying to argue people out of their beliefs. Debates on social media or across the dinner table rarely change the minds of people with strong pre-existing views. A better approach is to focus again on building bonds with our interlocutors and then counting on those bonds to change how people think. Nafis got to try this approach himself when he noticed a former flatmate behaving oddly.
0: So this was someone who I had lived with many years earlier, almost a decade earlier, at that point. And I had known him as a young person. I was maybe 8 years older than him or so. And he also looked up to me. He was a white American. And he and I sort of lost touch over the years. I mean, we stayed in touch over social media. We sent messages to each other. And then the pandemic hit in 2020. And I could see on social media that he was kind of posting a lot of extreme content. I noticed that he was specifically going after some people on social media, some people that we mutually knew who were Jewish, or at least it seemed like he was targeting them and calling them out and saying that they're just believing whatever the cabal tells them and that they need to trust the plan and they need to trust Q and Q has all the answers and that they're part of the problem.
11: The Q that Nafisa's former flatmate was referring to is a person or people responsible for the group QAnon, which spreads misinformation about a variety of topics in the United States and beyond. Rather than calling out his friend online or chastising him like he had done with his research assistant, Nafis asked his former flatmate if he'd be willing to talk. When they got on a video call, it was clear his friend was having a rough time.
0: He didn't look like that nice, starry-eyed, cute little boy that I knew when he was younger. He was now a man, and a man who looked like he had aged quite a bit as well, and seemed like he had seen a lot of stress in his life. And the initial conversation was a bit stilted. He was a bit ideological. But at this point, I had actually had so much experience talking to people with ideas that are very different than my own. I really knew how to navigate the situation, which was just to ask a lot of questions and for him to feel like he's being heard. And he eventually revealed to me like his whole journey down the QAnon rabbit hole and even into more far right wing ideology. And what basically ended up happening was that he had a series of sort of evolve and even into more far right wing ideology. And what basically ended up happening was that he had a series.

0: in quite short order.
1: Unemployed, lonely, and stuck at home during the pandemic, Nafisa's friend had started spending a lot of time on YouTube. It began with popular alt-right channels, which led to conspiracy theory videos, and eventually to QAnon.
0: QAnon gave him a bad guy. It gave him a bad guy that could just be responsible for all the world's problems. At the end of like a 10-hour conversation, I could tell that he understood that I didn't understand really what was motivating him. And so he sat there and he goes, okay, let me try to figure myself out with you. And he says to me, he goes, listen, my family were preppers. We had like 10 guns, 10,000 rounds of ammunition, and enough food and water for us to survive the zombie apocalypse if it came along. I'm an anxious person. I can't handle uncertainty. I need a contingency plan for everything. And he said to me, he goes, Nafis, if there's no real good guys or bad guys, there's no one person who's creating all the trouble in the world. It's just, it's kind of chaotic. You know, you have this chaos theory. You have all these different power players all trying to do their own thing. And then sort of things emerge out of that complex interaction. Because even if that's the way the world is, I can't live in that world. That world gives me anxiety. The world of QAnon, even if it's wrong, it at least tells me where the bad guy is. It gives me a direction of which way to point my gun. In essence, it gives him a map to a territory. And so he can navigate that world more easily.
1: Although this was unsettling, Nafis just kept having open conversations with his friend. He wanted to give him a space outside the radical world of QAnon where he could feel understood, where he could feel like he belonged. These conversations lasted hours. Nafis gained his friend's trust, going so far as to become what psychologists call a credible messenger.
0: Credible messenger needs to have at least two qualities. One is a perception of benevolence, that this person has my best interests at heart. And two, that this person has authority, that they know more about the topic than I do. And I knew from his eyes, he saw me as having both of those qualities. So he respected me, and he knew that I respected him as a person. And so I became a credible messenger for him, where we would have these conversations where he would post something that was clearly a conspiracy ideology-based thinking, or what I would consider sometimes hate-mongering messages, us versus them, divisive messages, sometimes with undertones of anti-Semitism. But I knew that as the credible messenger in his life, I could, in a nice way, in a polite way, in a respectful way, engage with him about it and say, listen, I don't think this message is quite true because look at this alternative information. And because I had brought him in and became sort of one source of inclusion for him, he was open to what I was saying.
1: Over time, the friend became more and more willing to have Nafis challenge his extremist beliefs. He posted less and less. He got a girlfriend who didn't support his radical ideas and, with Nafisa's encouragement, pursued a new line of work. Q became a thing of his past.
0: Most people don't want to say or even admit to themselves that they believed in something that perhaps they don't agree with anymore, but they just simply walk away from it and they just move on with other things in their life. They don't want to talk about it anymore. And I would say he's kind of more in that phase.
2: I have to say, though, you know, the model that you're suggesting here, it's such a difficult model for many people to practice, right? Because if someone does something that we find, you know, not just wrong, but deeply offensive, deeply hurtful, that angers us, it's very hard to remember that our ability to influence them comes down to their being able to trust us, and therefore we should actually reach out to them and make them feel included when everything in our body is screaming to us to exclude them.
0: Yeah, and you have to remember, are you doing this for you or are you doing this for them, all right? Because sometimes it can feel personally cathartic and feel good to get upset at them, and sometimes it's almost, we don't realize it, but maybe we're even being a bit performative in our anger, because this is what our in-group would think is the righteous way and the virtuous way to behave. And even if there's nobody else watching, we might be virtue signaling because we've just, you know, intrinsically hold these values now. But it's not always going to be the useful and the right way to actually help navigate someone into a different pathway. If you want to transform

0: another person's life, you have to really transform your relationship with them. I think this is the big myth of individualism, is we think that we can exist independently, but we don't. We only exist in relation to other people, and everyone else exists in relation to everyone else. And so if you want to transform an individual person, in some sense, you have to transform yourself as well. You have to change the relationship and be open to the fact that not only are you going to maybe transform their way of thinking, but maybe you'll also change in terms of having more empathy for them and hopefully even more compassion for them as well.
1: Nafees Hameed is a cognitive scientist at King's College London. Nafees, thank you so much for joining me today on Hidden Brain.
0: Thank you. I had a great time.
1: 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Tara Boyle is our executive producer. I'm Hidden Brain's executive editor. 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I'm Shankar Vedantam. 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

0: Iran has fired thousands of drones and missiles throughout the war. Their targets have included U.S. embassies, hotels, oil and gas sites, and military bases across the Gulf. National security analysts are worried.
1: I don't think the Pentagon is fully grappling with it, in part because they don't want to talk about the level of destruction.
0: The future of U.S. military bases in the Middle East on the next morning edition from NPR News.
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5: For eons, millennia, we've hunted animals not just for food, not just for pelts, not even just to snatch their children away as pets. Sometimes we hunt them for treasure. The narwhal's tusk, the elephant's ivory, the oyster's pearl, the part so much more valuable than the whole. But what happens when we seek our fortune from a gray, waxy stone born in the belly of a leviathan? Today on Snap Judgment, we're diving deep, deep underwater. Snap proudly presents The Whale. Snap Judgment, storytelling with the beat, right after this short message. Snappers, stay.

0: Live from NPR News in Washington, I'm Linda Kenyon. President Trump says very negative forces are raising exaggerated concerns about the dangers of artificial intelligence. As NPR's Franco Ordonez reports, the president says the U.S. needs to stay focused on winning the AI race.
1: President Trump dismissed growing concerns of AI, charging that people are making up scenarios that'll never happen. He argued that the real threat is falling behind.
2: We're leading China in AI. We're the most sophisticated country in the world. And frankly, I want to keep it that way because whoever wins, AI wins.
1: Trump was asked about calls for more guardrails and a slowdown of industry advancements while he was attending the Irish Open at his golf club on the coast of Ireland. It's not just critics, but even some industry leaders who are calling for stronger regulations around the industry as concerns grow about the advanced technology being misused. Franco Ordonez, NPR News, Doonbeg, Ireland.
0: Pennsylvania officials are reporting the third measles-related death in the state so far this year. NPR member station WPSU's Sydney Roach has more.
3: Jefferson County Coroner Greg Furlong confirmed the death in a social media post this morning. Furlong says the 40-year-old Jefferson County woman died on Saturday from measles complications. The statement continues to say that no further details will be shared. The previous two measles-related deaths in Pennsylvania were reported in Lancaster County, where there is a large concentration of reported measles cases. Pennsylvania's Department of Health, which is leading a vaccination campaign amid the outbreak, administered more than 3,500 MMR vaccines last month. For NPR News, I'm Sydney Roach in State College, Pennsylvania.
0: Ukrainian rail officials say a Russian drone struck a train near the border with Poland today, shortly after several visiting officials, including from the UK and the US, passed through that station. The BBC's James Landau reports.
4: Russia is escalating its conflict with Ukraine, and its new tactics involve targeting trains and border crossings. Early this morning, a special train was heading west, carrying VIPs home from a high-level conference in Kyiv. And about an hour or so later, a Russian drone struck a locomotive in the very station the VIPs had passed through, just on the Ukrainian side. Some passengers had been evacuated from trains, and there were no reports of casualties. Ukraine's rail operator said it was quite likely Russia had targeted the diplomatic train because it had left the station earlier than planned.
0: That's the BBC's James Landau. Indonesian rescuers say about 129 passengers and crew are missing after a ferry carrying more than 240 people overturned in bad weather in the Java Sea. At least 108 people were rescued. You're listening to NPR. Archaeologists in Britain are in a race against time, trying to finish digging at an ancient site threatened by global warming. Vicky Barker reports from London.
5: Flag Fen sits in a Bronze Age landscape in eastern England that includes the remains of a mysterious timber causeway and platform made 3,500 years ago, one of the few of its kind ever found. But the ancient peat bog in which the causeway sits is drying out in an ever hotter Britain, and recent test digs have confirmed that the timber and other ancient organic remains are deteriorating at an alarming rate. Now, local heritage organizations have been given a $1 million grant so archaeologists can accelerate their work excavating and preserving the site and, just possibly, unpicking just why those ancient Britons built it. For NPR News, I'm Vicky Barker in London.
0: Romania has set the Guinness World Record for the longest table made from recycled materials. An estimated 20,000 people sat around the miles-long table, not only to break a record, but to raise money for a worthy cause, the country's first pediatric psychiatry hospital. The so-called uniting table was decorated with flavors and snacks. It was set up in front of Bucharest's communist-era Palace of Parliament. The event was organized by the Romania-based Bloom the World Association. I'm Linda Kenyon, NPR News in Washington.
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8: Snap Studios. If you ever want to remind yourself of how small we are, how limited, go out. Find someone who knows things to take you on their boat into the ocean. Then cut off the engine for a while. Just be. Wait, bob around the infinite blue. And then, this is important, very important. Get cosmically lucky. Have a pod of whales breach next to your boat from all sides. Feel the weight, the power of an alien intelligence, giant beyond imagining. Twisting, turning, almost as if to get a better look at you. And then, just short of contact, watch them decide enough and dive back into their own universe. And I don't know how it changed me. I just know I'm not the same. And today, we're going back to the water. Snap Judgment proudly presents The Whale. My name is Gunn Washington. Remember, it is so much better to be lucky than to be smart when you're listening to Snap Judgment.

0: Now, for today's story, we take you to La Palma, a small Spanish island in the Canary Islands archipelago. This is a place where most of the time, life moves slowly. People farm their land. They stop to have coffee with their neighbors. You know, it's a kind of place where not much happens, except that in recent years, La Palma has made international news twice, and both times because of the forces of nature. And today we want to tell you the story about something incredible that came from the sea. Before that, there was something that came from the land. Producer Eric Yanez brings us a story. Snap Judgment.
1: 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No me lo puedo creer.
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2: ¿Se han dado cuenta del sonido?
4: It's September 2021, and a volcano has erupted on La Palma.
5: Se veía una humareda inmensa, negra, y una explosión. Y la humareda cada vez estaba más elevada, parecía que llegaba al cielo.
4: First, they saw the smoke. And then, an explosion rocked the island.
6: La lava en casa era verla y era chimeneas por todos lados de fuego.
4: This enormous tongue of lava. This massive black wall.
5: Esa lengua tremenda, esa mole negra y debajo. Cri, cri, cri, cri, cri, del sonido de la lava.
4: And underneath that wall, this crackling sound of lava moving.
6: Es que el volcán empezó y todo fue volcán.
4: And from that moment on, everything was the volcano.
1: Acaba de producirse la erupción volcánica en la isla de La Palma.
7: Estaban hablando.
8: There was a reporter speaking live on television, and suddenly, just 2 or 3 kilometers behind him, the first explosions appeared.
9: Esa es la imagen y también el sonido de la erupción del volcán en Cumbre Vieja en la isla de La Palma. Poco después de las 4.
7: Y lo que se vio es como una especie de.
8: And then we heard what sounded like thunder, and saw a dark cloud burst out of the earth.
4: That's Dr. Antonio Fernandez. He's a scientist and a wildlife veterinarian. And as someone born on the island, he knows that volcanoes are just part of the land's history.
7: La isla de La Palma es una isla volcánica. En los últimos 70 años.
8: La Palma is a volcanic island. In the last 75 years, there have been 3 eruptions. It's a place where you learn to live with the forces of nature. But this volcano was different. It struck the island at its core.
7: Golpe en el corazón.
4: For 3 months, everyone watched as lava moved across the island. It wiped out entire neighborhoods, churches, schools, cemeteries. Nearly 7,000 people were forced to evacuate and relocate to nearby towns. You see, this wasn't one of the island's existing volcanoes erupting. It was a new one, literally forming right under people's feet. The first craters opened just a few kilometers from where people lived. This new volcano didn't even have a name. Only later did it become known as Tajogaite.
7: Yo lo llamo la cicatriz de la isla.
8: I call it the island scar. It's a turning point in the life of the island.
7: Yo lo único que le deseo a La Palma.
8: All I wish for La Palma and its people is that the volcano gives back what it took from them, and then some.
7: Lo que les quitó, pero con intereses.
4: It had been 2 years after the Tajogaite explosion. La Palma was still recovering from the destruction. And this is when something else happened. Something completely different. And once again, La Palma was in the headlines. But this time, it wasn't because of something that emerged from the land. It was because of something that came from the sea.
2: we were in the lab in the university as any other day, you know, just a normal random day of PhD students running around the lab nonstop.
4: That's Paula Alonso. She's also a wildlife veterinarian.
2: And suddenly we got a call. There's a sperm whale. It just stranded on La Palma, which is one of the most remote islands here in the Canary Archipelago, in the most remote beach ever.
4: Paula was working at the University of Las Palmas de Gran Canaria, about 150 miles away, on a neighboring island.
2: And we started receiving a lot of calls, right? Because, like, boats were seeing it, people were seeing it, police were seeing it.
4: Across the world, there's something called a stranding network. Teams of veterinarians and scientists who respond when whales or dolphins wash ashore. Paula is part of one of those teams.
2: We have to go now. If the animal is alive, it's very, very important to get there as soon as possible so the animal can be well taken care of, whether it is possible putting it back on the sea. And if it's not possible, maybe performing a humanitarian euthanasia, which is ending its suffering. And if the animal is dead, time is also very important because it limits the amount of information you're going to be able to gather because the corpse decomposes. So time is running against you.
4: This is a big deal because in the Canary Islands, many whales wash ashore after being struck by ships. And there's growing pressure on the government to do something about it, to regulate ship traffic and prevent these collisions. It's becoming a whole political issue, and people are watching closely. So every stranded whale has to be treated like a crime scene, investigated, documented, reported. So it's crucial to get there, fast.
2: Go, go, go, go. Grab the things, grab the suitcases. Okay, who's on duty, who's on call? It doesn't matter because we're all going. I think that day we were about 10 to 15 people, maybe. We get in the plane. We're all very excited, but very focused, very professional. We carry very big luggages and suitcases with big knives, whaling even instruments. And of course, then a lot of clothes to change because when you do a whale, you really have to change even your underwear. You will end up smelling like whale for days.
4: Paula and the team fly on a small plane to La Palma and head to Playa de Nogales, a black sand beach tucked beneath steep cliffs on the island's northern coast.
2: I can remember all the team wearing caps and kind of cowboy hats. It's very, very sunny, very warm. It was silent. It was absolutely silent. There's no one there and only the sound of the waves coming and crashing.
4: When they reached the top of the cliffs overlooking the beach, they still didn't know what they were walking into.
2: And we come down the cliff, almost running to get to the whale.
4: There it was, a sperm whale, about the length of a bus, lying at the shoreline. A young male with his lower jaw slightly open, a big row of teeth that resembles a saw blade. It was already dead, not moving, not breathing.
2: And it was huge. It was huge. And it was in this beautiful, remote, wild beach. So the scenery was amazing, just seeing this giant creature of nature in this remote location. Whales, when they die, the process of decomposition of the body starts going on. We have a lot of bacteria inside of our intestine and our guts. And these bacteria start to ferment and produce gas. And you start bloating the animal. So if enough time passes, it can sometimes happen that the animal can actually explode.
4: You've probably seen the videos. A dead whale on the beach, suddenly bursting open. blood and guts raining on bystanders. And while disgusting, that wasn't the team's main concern.
2: My biggest fear at that point was really the tides coming in, because the animal was just right in the limit of the tide. We had maybe only 5 hours, and this is nothing to perform a necropsy on a whale on the beach.
4: Luckily, the person in charge of the necropsy that day was Antonio Fernandez. You met him before.
7: Tú sabes que yo llevo haciendo autopsias 42 años nomás.
8: You know, I've been doing autopsies for 42 years now.
7: Como yo le digo a mis estudiantes,
8: as I tell my students, from a whale to a cockroach, I think I've done almost all of them.
4: And almost immediately, Antonio noticed something really important. This whale had swum its way to the beach.
7: Si la ballena hubiese muerto en el mar, las corrientes...
8: If the whale had died out at sea, the currents would have carried the body south.
7: No tenía señales externas.
8: But there were no external signs of any kind. If it had been struck by a ship, we would have seen an injury. There was none.
4: So the main question was answered almost immediately. This wasn't a ship strike. The whale had come to the shore already dying from something else entirely. So now the team's job is to go inside the whale and look for answers.
2: And then we just get hands on the whale. We're removing from the neck until the fluke, until the tail, layer by layer from the skin on. And the skin can be very, very, very, very thick. So even to remove the skin can take us up to 3 hours.
8: We open the whole abdomen, cut through the skin, go through all the muscles to reach the bones.
2: When you open up a whale, there's a lot of fat coming out, liquids coming out, everything's slippery. It really smells, and it's not nice. It smells like a ton of rotten fish mixed with oil. And the oil actually kind of gets under your skin. Even though that you're wearing a lot of clothes, it just goes into your whole body.
4: It is indeed a dirty job. Photos from that day show the team covered in thick overalls, rubber boots, and gloves, standing around the whale, some of them climbing onto its back.
2: There's a picture running through the internet, actually, of Antonio Fernandez using skin patches that he took off from the animal as a ladder. He had just cut small ladders in the skin of the animal because it was so big that he couldn't reach the top. It's also physically very demanding. You're dealing with big knives, a lot of people exhausted, dehydrated, and I actually was feeling for the animal that has just died. In these situations, when you're confronting such a giant, an amazing animal, there's always this empathy feeling. It's humbling. It can be even a bit overwhelming, but we're veterinarians and we're trained for this, so we really have to keep our heart within us, but at bay.
4: For the next 4 hours, Paula, Antonio, and the team keep working, cutting through layer after layer of tissue, slowly making their way towards the organs. But as they work, the tide is starting to come in, creeping closer and closer to the whale's body. Time is running out, and they still don't have an answer.

0: when Snap returns. There's still a mystery hidden inside this sperm whale, but will the team be able to find it before the tide carries it away? Stay tuned.
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0: Welcome back to Snap Judgment, the whale episode. When last we left, Dr. Antonio, Paula, and the team were literally deep inside a whale, stranded on the beach, and they were trying to solve the big mystery. What killed it and brought it ashore? Snap Judgment.
8: Closer to the stomach, there's a section of the intestine near the rectum. That's the last part we dissect. And that's where we found the problem. The intestine was obstructed, either partially or completely.
9: Finally, something starts to make sense. An infection in the intestines, having spread throughout the body, eventually killing the whale. But what caused the infection, they still don't know. And now time's up.
8: The police were already on the beach, telling us we had to get out of the carcass and stop the autopsy, because the waves were starting to cover the whale. And it was becoming dangerous for the team working there.
9: So that's it. The tide has come in. The whole team has to pick up their equipment and fly back home without knowing exactly what killed the whale.
8: But I had a suspicion. So I went in through the back of the animal and climbed inside.
10: Almost like Jonah in the whale.
11: Prácticamente como Jonás en la ballena.
12: He kind of slid down the whale, and he just bumped into something with his back.
11: Puse el pie y como que...
8: I stepped down, and suddenly I slipped backwards a little.
11: Y me choqué con algo.
8: And I bumped into something hard.
11: Y no era un hueso.
8: But it wasn't a bone.
12: And he just stood there with a funny face, like, huh, what is this? And he turned around, and he saw that it was the end of the intestine that wasn't open yet. It was very big, very dilated, like a pipe that it's very, very dilated at one point. And he was kind of tapping on it, and it was very, very hard.
11: Y donde estaba lo duro, toqué.
8: And right in that hard spot, I dissected a little,
11: y claro, abrí,
8: opened it,
11: metí la mano, empecé a buscar,
8: put my hand inside and started feeling around.
12: He started just like, yeah, looking for something there, like there was something solid and hard that had crushed into him on his way down. All eyes went to him. We knew something was up.
11: Y cogí, metí las manos.
8: I grabbed something with both of my hands.
12: And it was huge. It was huge. I've never, ever, of course, seen anything like this. Not me or anyone in the team. And it was just massive.
11: Entonces, los miré a todos, le digo, ¿y esto?
8: I looked at everyone and said,
11: esto no habíamos terminado. No habíamos terminado.
8: No, we were not finished yet.
9: Whatever Antonio was holding was about the size of a watermelon.
12: At that point, we knew it was a stone, so we knew it was ambergris. Ambergris is created when the animal eats things that cannot be digested. For example, the beaks of the squids are very hard. This material starts kind of merging together with the oils and the acids from the gastric compartments, and it starts creating like a stone, like a little mass.
11: Un coprolito, vamos a ver, por hablarlo científicamente.
8: Scientifically, we call it a coprolith. It's just petrified whale poop. But it's covered in amber, and that can be worth $500,000, maybe even $1,000,000.
9: The team had found gold. This thing that couldn't be excreted and ultimately killed the whale could be worth big money.
11: Lambarina es el producto del ámbar.
8: Ambrane is the compound inside ambergris. And the pharmaceutical and perfume industries pay really well for it.
9: For centuries, ambergris has been a kind of maritime legend. It appears in all the whaling stories, in trading records. It's even the title of chapter 92 of Herman Melville's Moby Dick.
8: I had read parts of Moby Dick, but now I just went looking for passages about ambergris, and there's this line I love. Who would think then that such fine ladies and gentlemen should regale themselves with an essence found in the stinky bowels of a sick whale?
11: Caca de ballena enferma.
12: We were all thrilled, silent. Is this what we believe it is? Of course it is. It's such a finding and it's so valuable. And what were we gonna do with that? At that moment in the beach, it was us, the veterinary pathology team, a couple of biologists who probably also knew, and then some people maybe from the press or from the local government. Dr. Antonio was just holding the stone there in his hands, the 9-kilogram stone. But at that point, we couldn't make assumptions about the value of the stone. And it was up to Antonio to maybe say it to the people that was there.
9: But on the beach, Antonio kept it simple. Yes, it was ambergris. Yes, it was rare. But now, he said, they have a job to finish.
12: We took pictures, we measured everything, we cleaned it because, of course, it was still with a lot of feces and intestinal material. When we finished the necropsy, we were all covered in blood, wrecked, very tired. We took the safety equipment and the clothes off. We kind of hiked up a bit in the cliff, and we found this beautiful kind of lake in the inside of the cliff.
9: They were standing in front of a jameo, a pool of seawater inside the lava rock. Basically, a little swimming hole made by the volcano 2 years earlier.
12: And we were all in swimsuits or underwear. And then we all jumped in the water and we all just bathed on the lake with our professor, with Dr. Antonio Fernandez. He was just like a small kid jumping down the rocks. And we were just very happy, glad, knowing that we had made a great job and a great discovery.
9: After the swim, the team packed up their remaining equipment and left the whale behind on the beach, where the tide would carry it away. The only thing they took with them was the stone.
12: We brought it back on the plane. I don't know why they didn't kick us out that day, because we were all smelling like you cannot imagine.
9: As the plane soared over La Palma, the team looked down at the island below. They could still see the destruction left behind by the Tajogaite.
8: We passed close to where the volcano is, to the crater itself.
12: We can see destruction, a big black road where everything is not there anymore, and around it, a lot of houses.
8: But I didn't look at it. It made me feel helpless to see that force of nature and the damage it had done.
12: It's always touching because it's one of the wildest and most green islands, and being marked by this big black lava road, it's really, really something. And actually, Antonio, he said, like, wow, it's amazing that in this island that has suffered so much in the past years and there's this many big important things going on, it feels that maybe we could give back a bit. I think it was only 4 or 5 days ever since what happened. All of this news started coming up in the local newspapers, in the national newspapers, even in the international newspapers. There's a story of $500,000 stone that we're keeping here in this specific lab with a picture of our building.
13: And then was when it hit us, like, okay, this is actually maybe big or bigger than we thought it was. Let's find out more, because, you know, we're vets. We know what amber gray is. We know it's super valuable, but I don't know how much a gram is worth exactly. I don't know.
12: Could we sell it? Could we keep it? Science isn't very well paid, and we were all excited, like, oh, could we scrap just with my nail just a bit and maybe buy a house? There was a lot of excitement and also uncertainty. I was worried. I was like, okay, so what do we do now?
9: As more people learned about the discovery, Antonio felt the pressure to say something publicly about what should happen next.
8: The general public just wanted to know how much the stone was worth and who would keep it. Two or three days later, I made a decision. I was interviewed by a regional news outlet, and I said that if the stone ever turned into economic value, that money should go to the people affected by the volcano.
12: And it made sense because we, of course, we were all very excited, like, oh my God, this is worth so much money. But of course,
13: maybe if it was legal, that island can sell it and then it can pay for the volcano eruption disturbance that it created for the local people.
12: But then
13: we wouldn't even know how to start. How do you sell it?
9: Meanwhile, the team sent the stone out for chemical analysis. And when the results came back, they found that the stone was almost entirely ambergris. About 80%. So yes, the team really had found whale gold. But around the same time, they got an answer to the other question, the money question.
12: The local government and administration people found out that it couldn't be sold. It was illegal to sell it. Historically, ambergris has been a very, very valued substance. Sperm whales were killed for this. But it's produced synthetically these days, luckily, so animals are not hunted anymore, at least not in Spain and Europe in general.
9: So what do you do with a treasure like this if it can't be sold?
11: El cachalote había ido a morir a la isla de La Palma, y el único...
8: The sperm whale had come to La Palma to die. And the only real true owner of that stone, even though it had caused its death, was the sperm whale. So to me, the final purpose of the stone is very symbolic. If the sperm whale came to La Palma to die, then the coprolith should return to La Palma.
12: It's such a big scientific discovery, but also it's more of a, metaphorically speaking, a romantic finding. You're actually there, you're actually seeing the animals, you've done a lot of work, and then you're just giving that gift from nature. That was the most humbling experience I've ever had.
9: For Antonio, this was a once-in-a-lifetime discovery. In 42 years of opening up animals, he had never actually found ambergris inside a whale. And as far as he knew, no one had.
8: What truly mattered to me was that after so many autopsies, so many whales, so many animals, I could finally say I had found a piece of ambergris before the end of my career.
11: Encontrar una piedra de ámbar.
9: Today, there are parts of La Palma that are forever changed. Where neighborhoods once stood, there are now black lava roads. Where the lava reached the sea, new beaches have formed.
12: It's kind of like the cycle is completed, right? Nature is both creation and destruction, birth and death. And La Palma in the last few years was such an example of that. Wild nature being raw and being destructive, but also carrying so much birth, nature takes and it gives back.

0: Today, the stone is on display at the Museo Insular de la Palma, sitting on a big red cushion, a strange little monument to everything that the island has survived. A huge thank you to Paula Alonso, Dr. Antonio Fernandez, for sharing your story with the Snap. Dr. Antonio's voice in English was performed by Elvis Di Marcantonio. The original score was by Nicholas Marx. The story is produced by Eric Yanez with help from Anna Sussman. After the break, another whale of a tale. Stay tuned.
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0: Welcome back to Snap Judgment, the whale episode. My name is Glenn Washington. Next, we're going to Trinidad. Not Trinidad Tobago, Trinidad, California. A tiny coastal town with a tiny coast school that's about to go on the field trip of a lifetime. Snap Judgment.
1: My name is Margie Cunningham, and I am a 7th and 8th grade teacher at Trinidad School. And so it was our turn to go down to the tide pools.
2: At the beginning, I didn't really want to go on the field trip.
3: I don't really like going down to the beach in the mornings because it's super cold.
4: Normally, you never see anything that cool.
5: But it got exciting quick.
6: Yeah, my name is Emmett Bowman. I'm the 3rd grade teacher.
7: We go to school here, and I'm in 3rd grade.
5: We started walking down to the beach.
6: And I was in the very front, guiding the 35 students or so, a couple adults.
7: It was kind of fun. I did fall and scrape my knee, but other than that, it was fun.
1: Okay, no, everybody, keep walking. We're all sticking together.
5: The ocean is a little choppy. We're in like the super rocky area of the beach.
6: The tide was out, and the waves weren't really too dangerous where we were.
5: There was the ocean in front of us, and then there was two rocks to the right and a rock to the left.
7: I was looking at some fish and crabs.
1: We get there, and there are two bald eagles. There was one that kind of swooped around a little bit and was kind of hunting, and I was saying to several students that this is a unicorn day.
7: I really like the anemones. I just stuck my finger in and they kind of pulled my finger. It felt funny.
4: Every rock you would flip over, there would be like 20 crabs.
2: 20 crabs, 25 sea anemones, and 5 sea stars.
4: We saw some chitin. That was pretty cool.
2: And then we just played banana tag.
5: Oh yeah, that was
3: so
5: fun.
3: I know.
6: So the kids are just running around, playing tag, all different grade levels, and it's going really good.
1: Mr. Bowman, the 3rd grade teacher, he's like, okay.
6: 3rd graders, line up.
1: As we're kind of lining up.
6: I heard one of them look out in the ocean and say, is that a shark? And then I heard him say it again, something about a shark. And so I kind of picked my head up and looked out into the ocean. And I saw these two big black fins.
5: He pointed a fin out, and then all the kids were watching, and we didn't really know what was happening totally.
6: Before I realized, those are orca fins.
5: It was a whole pod of orcas.
6: Come over here and look, everybody.
5: One kind of jumped up, we saw like its back and stuff.
2: We all started looking at the orcas, started taking like videos, because like, we never see orcas up here.
6: I started taking pictures and videos.
1: Kids got excited, and then we're all kind of going over there, and then sure enough,
6: everybody just started moving closer to the sea. And every time we would see a fin or action, there'd be communal gasps of emotion. We just kept moving closer and closer. My class kind of found ourselves in this triangle of sand with the incoming tide.
1: And they're in the water, and they're pretty close, and they're circling around, and the water's getting all churned up.
6: So I was kind of just keeping an eye on the kids, but kind of focused on what is happening out there in the ocean.
7: We saw fins and their blowholes shooting water up.
6: I was just becoming like almost, you know, euphoric in how incredible it was.
4: Wow!
1: To see the orcas come up and their flukes smack the water and all of that, it's really exciting.
6: Why do we keep on seeing orcas surfacing, breaching the surface from all different angles?
2: And then
4: I saw like 5 fins just circling in this one area. And then I saw actually like the hump of something like a little bit bigger.
6: And I swear I saw like a big whale tail and a big whale kind of like turn over. And I'm just trying to understand, why is this happening? What is happening here?
8: Oh my God.
1: Then I saw the back of a whale that was not a orca whale. And I was like, oh no, this is hunting grounds.
2: The little kids don't know what's going on.
1: The older kids kind of were like, this, okay, something really serious is happening.
3: Then Atticus had said that they were attacking the whales.
4: Are those orcas like attacking a whale?
3: And then we realized that they were.
2: They were biting.
5: Yeah, you could see there was a little blood in the water. They were actually like totally trying to kill these whales.
7: There was a baby and a mother.
1: The mom, she comes in and she kind of goes into where they're like circling this calf. And then the calf is able to kind of swim away, but it's going towards shore.
6: A mama whale and a baby whale are like coming in, and they're coming in seemingly pretty fast.
2: They were like where a surfer would be surfing.
4: The surf just takes it all the way in.
6: They're coming in too far.
2: We saw the mom whale first, and she like washed up.
1: Oh my gosh. Is this baby and this poor mom going to get beached, and we're going to have two casualties of this poor, scared baby and this mom doing everything she can?
7: And the mother was flapping its tail to get off the beach.
6: It didn't happen at first, but after a couple of opportunities, she actually did make it successfully out.
4: We start to move down the beach.
8: Why don't we all walk down to the other side of the rock? We can see better.
1: We need to get on the other side. We need to get to higher ground. So everybody got to higher ground.
6: And then that kind of put us right in front of this baby calf that was, again, just kind of stuck, kind of struggling on the sandy beach.
1: And the tide is coming in. And so these kids are like, oh my gosh, we like, let's run towards the water and towards the whale. And we're like, no, get back, get back.
7: The baby was still on there and it did have a bite in its fin.
3: Every time the waves came and hit the whale,
2: you would see like a gush of blood come out with the wave. And it was a lot of blood. It was bleeding out.
4: Then it would go like still for a little bit.
2: And I was like, that's really sad. And I was just processing it. And also the tide was coming in. So I was just trying to get away from the tide and process it at the same time.
6: Around that time, I looked up and I saw that the other teachers had their classes kind of up by the trail where we came down to the beach. And from there, I kind of looked around at my class and noticed that like half of my third grade class was bawling tears.
3: Like the third graders, they were all like super sad.
5: A wave of kids that were just all crying.
7: I was crying a little bit. I felt really scared.
5: That's when they kind of realized it's not just like gonna get out and it's not gonna be just okay.
7: I wanted to go in the ocean and push the baby whale right back out to sea. Same.
6: It felt so surreal. And I was just put in this position as a teacher where I didn't know what the best move was. People are shouting out different ideas about how to help it. We should help it. Call 911.
1: Mrs. Cunningham, we got to do something about it. And I'm like, I'm trying. I'm calling. I got on my phone and I Googled the North Coast like animal. It's a care center. And so I left a message. And then some of my students are like, did you get through to somebody? Did you get through? I'm like, I left a message. I'm leaving another one.
6: There was crying and screaming and arguments. It's really, really gnarly and scary and traumatic. But at the same time, there was a realness of, you know, this happens. This is what happens. There was nothing we could do to help the baby at that point. I realized we just love, you know, this happens. This is what happens. There was nothing we could do to help the baby at that point. I realized

0: all jumped in the van and got down to the beach as soon as we could.
1: It was pretty far down the beach, probably like a half a mile.
0: There were probably 50 people on the beach.
2: Your first instinct when you see that is like, oh, we can just, you know, push it back in the water. Like, it needs help, obviously. And we saw that there were some other injuries to the other pectoral fin.
3: And that really scared me for it.
2: Even with that injury, it was important to maintain distance, and very early, like, monitoring and crowd control was the priority.
1: There was one gentleman that started throwing rocks. The law enforcement folks ran over and shoot him away.
0: And so we started collecting the little bits of information.
4: What is the danger to a whale to not being in the water?
3: When they are on shore, their bodies do start to feel that weight that they're not normally used to. In prolonged situations and when an animal isn't well, that can be very bad and essentially fatal. We determined this was likely a yearling or an older calf.
2: There was some pretty evident scarring on the body of the whale.
3: Rake marks are the sort of distance of the orca teeth.
2: There was one moment when it put up its tail and kind of smacked it down on the beach and caused it a splash.
0: We had been together on the beach for a couple hours.
1: We knew that there was an incoming tide coming.
2: At one point, it had kind of been able to turn its body so that its nose was pointing to the ocean.
0: It made a couple somersaults towards the water.
3: The whole crowd had it, kind of this collective, it's gonna succeed.
1: Like, you can do it, you can do it. Another set comes in, she'd make a little bit more progress to the point to where finally we were cheering. Okay, she's free. She was gone.
0: To finally see the whale swim back to sea was the kind of fairy tale ending I didn't know was going to be there that day.
5: Yeah, the fairy tale ending is tough to see sometimes.
6: We were just like all still in shock, thinking like, was that real?
5: And then Scarlett, our counselor, popped her head in, and they saw the baby whale swim back out into the ocean.
6: Okay, the baby whale is okay, everybody.
2: The whale lived.
7: I started, like, cheering.
6: Yeah, let's go.
5: And the kids had a great, you know, cheer of joy.
8: I would say I've never felt that emotion before. And it's just a once-in-a-lifetime experience.
9: Whenever someone mentions a whale, I will probably remember that baby whale.
10: Later that day, a Coast Guard helicopter flew over Trinidad Bay.
3: I called the air station and I was like, hey, can you guys do one more pass and maybe just see if you see anything? They came back and did another pass, and they did actually see multiple whales, and they did a flyover back in the area that we were and kind of gave us a wave at the very end too. That was pretty fun.
10: Special thanks to Trinidad's elementary 7th grade class.
11: My name is Alana.
7: Xavier.
12: Jelena.
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6: Atticus.
10: Third grade class.
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0: Selena Rowan.
10: This piece was produced by Atticus's mom, Suki Lewis. If you missed even a moment, know that the entire world of Snap storytelling awaits. KQED in San Francisco is Snap's orbiting hall of justice and big news. 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On Team Snap, the union represented producers, artists, editors, and engineers are members of the National Association of Broadcast Employees and Technicians, Communications Workers of America, AFL-CIO, Local 51. Robots.

0: and people playing as robots. Please note that no Snap Studios content may be used for training, testing, or developing machine learning or AI systems without prior written permission. Snap is brought to you by the team that refuses to use any perfume or soaps made from whales. Except for the Uber producer, Mr. Mark Ristich, who unfortunately doesn't use any soaps or perfumes whatsoever. There's Nancy Lopez, Pat Mesiti Miller, Anna Sussman, Renzo Gorio, John Facile, Shayna Sheely, Teo DeCott, Flo Wiley, Bo Walsh, Marissa Dodge, and this is not the news. No waste is the news. In fact, you call BS on your own seventh grader when he tells you, hey, Dad, the blue whale by mass is the biggest creature to ever live, bigger than the biggest dinosaur. No way, kid. Get off the TikTok or whatever. Then check to discover the little bugger is right. And you'd still not be as far away from the news as this is. But this is PRX.
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0: Welcome to the Vocalo Hotline from WBEZ and Vocalo. I'm your host, Nudia Hernandez. It is the weekend. We are here. We have the pleasure of bringing you another Hotline episode. So chat with us. The good thing about this episode is that it is a special edition one. As you know, we love to go to all the Chicago festivals. Lollapalooza just passed. We were working. We were on the ground getting all the coverage. And I got to talk to some really great artists. And I asked all of them, what is your hotline request? And we wanted to share them with you. So that's what we're going to do tonight. You could go ahead and get your request in as well. Call us 888-635-1112, 888-635-1112. 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Let's get started with our first request. This one comes from singer, songwriter, and former Tumblr star Justine Skye. Fresh off the release of her new EP, Candy, Justine Skye is stepping into a bold new era inspired by house, dance music, and even Jersey club music. I caught up with her at the festival right before her Lala performance. We spoke about her EP and what inspired this new era of music and everything she's been working on. If you want to catch the full conversation, check out our Vocalo YouTube page. In the meantime, let's see what song Justine Skye decided to dedicate here on the Hotline.
1: I would dedicate, since we're talking about it, beep, in Ibiza, to everyone to just have just an amazing summer and feel like the baddest beep in the world.
0: Yes, and you gonna be on stage right now at Lollapalooza.
1: Yes, I am.
0: Thank you so much, Justine Skye.
1: Thank you.
0: We can't wait to see your performance.
1: Thank you.

0: That was Beep in Ibiza by Justine Skye. During my Lala interview with her, she shared that song came about as a joke between her producers Keto, Noah Burson, and Bo Knox. If you haven't already, make sure to check out her EP Candy, and shout out to Justine Skye. I'm your host, Nudia Hernandez, and you're listening to the Vocalo Hotline from WBEZ and Vocalo. Send in your stories, requests, dedications, 888-635-1112 to leave us a voice message. 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Our next request and dedication comes from a friend of the show. We love him so much here. Singer, songwriter, and producer 54 Ultra. In our interview, he jokingly referred to me as his twin. You know, we're family, familia, me and him. If you're new to his work, 54 Ultra blends dreamy melodies, soulful vocals, laid-back grooves into his music. He's had a crazy year. He not only played Coachella this year, but also Lollapalooza. Like, those are the two big festivals as an artist you want to cross off your checklist. So when we caught up with him backstage, he talked about how he's been super busy touring and making music. Again, the full interview is on Vocalo's YouTube page. And in the meantime, let's check out what 54 Ultra dedicated on the hotline.
1: I've been really obsessed with Sweet Thing by Chaka Khan and Rufus right now.
0: You know Chaka Khan from Chicago?
1: You think I don't know that? I'm just kidding. I just learned that, actually, because my drummer's from Chicago, and he will not stop talking about Chicago. So
0: that's the way Chicago people are. You have to know all
1: I
0: the
1: learned
0: facts.
1: That. We'll be doing anything, and it's like, you know what the best food is, though? I'm like, bro, we're in Chicago already. I already know what's good here.
0: Yeah. You know what's funny? I'm from L.A. Now, every time I go back to L.A., I'm like, if we were in Chicago right now, you guys,
1: this
0: party would be so much better.
1: I find myself going to, I'm gonna find myself doing the same thing, because Chicago is beautiful, and I'm finding myself being like,
0: your second home?
1: You never know.
0: The rent would be cheaper than New York.
1: You never know.
0: Not like you're going to use it, but
1: you never
0: it would be cheaper.
1: I don't know.
0: Thank you so much, 54 Ultra.
1: Thank you, Nudia, for having me.

0: this song, Sweet Thing by Rufus and Chaka Khan. Shout out to 54 Ultra for dedicating that song tonight from a Chicago legend. Sweet Thing was written by Chaka Khan and guitarist Tony Maiden in just 5 to 10 minutes. The band desperately needed one final track to complete their 1975 album. Chaka Khan is still blessing us with her voice. I cannot say her name without thinking about her viral Colors performance, where she just still sounds this good. She's still hitting those notes and belting. You can feel the power behind her voice, and it's just something that I wish I had every morning when I wake up, but I don't. That's why I'm talking to you on the radio instead of singing, okay? I'm your host, Nudia Hernandez, and you're listening to the Vocalo Hotline from WBEZ and Vocalo. 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Our next request comes from Marlon Finocchi, a talented vocalist, singer, songwriter, guitarist from Redlands, California. Fun fact, he actually grew up in Rancho Cucamonga, and that's where I grew up too. So we never ran into each other, but look at us now. We were both backstage at Lollapalooza. Sometimes things just come full circle. He blends alternative rock, psychedelic textures, and jazz-influenced guitar work in all of his projects. I spoke with him backstage at Lolla about his debut and how his childhood formed his musical influences. And of course, I asked him what song he dedicates. Here's what he said. Take a listen.
1: I would dedicate my song Metaphor to my mom. I would not be here without her. She created me, and without her, Marlon Finocchi's not a thing. So that song goes to my mom.
0: Shout out to mom and
1: all the moms out there. You guys are doing great.

0: This song, Metaphor, by Marlon Finocchi, released in July 2023. Metaphor is a soulful rock anthem showcasing Marlon's amazing vocals and instrumentation. Check out our full interview backstage at Lala over on our YouTube page, Voclo's YouTube page, Voclo, V-O-C-A-L-O. There you can hear us bond over our Southern California roots. Shout out to Rancho Cucamonga. Or we used to call it when I was younger, the RC. Okay, the RC. I know it sounds dumb. I know. We were kids. I'm Nudie Hernandez. More of your calls and your music coming up. Stay with us. This is the Voclo Hotline from WBEZ and Voclo. And this is what Chicago sounds like.
1: Iran has fired thousands of drones and missiles throughout the war. Their targets have included U.S. embassies, hotels, oil and gas sites, and military bases across the Gulf. National security analysts are worried.
2: I don't think the Pentagon is fully grappling with it, in part because they don't want to talk about the level of destruction.
1: The future of U.S. military bases in the Middle East, Monday on Morning Edition from NPR News.
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0: 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Our next song comes from a masked German DJ and singer called Horse Girl. I had the chance to talk to Horse Girl before she did her set at Lollapalooza. She shared what it felt like to be the first horse to perform at Lollapalooza, her pre-stage rituals, and her cross-species dating advice. The full interview is over on Voclo's YouTube page. Take a listen as I asked her my final question. Last question on the hotline we'd like to ask, if you could dedicate any song to any person, place, thing, animal, what would you like to dedicate today?
6: 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To the whole world.
0: Thank you so much, Horse Girl.

0: This song called Organic Intelligence by Horse Girl was released on her June 2026 studio album, Nature is Healing. This song is a spiritually conceptual song challenging the current obsession of artificial intelligence or AI. I'm Nudia Hernandez and you're listening to the Vocalo Hotline from WBEZ and Vocalo. Thank you for joining us as we highlight song dedications from artists we talked to backstage at Lollapalooza this year. Yeah, we got to talk to so many cool people and we wanted to share it with you because cool artists also requested cool music. And we want to play it for you here on the hotline that this show is for. Remember, you could also get your song dedications in. Dial 888-635-1112 to leave us a message. 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Our next request comes from singer-songwriter Love Spells. Love Spells blends dreamy indie rock and alternative pop and has carved out a unique lane for himself. I was able to talk to him about his music, the creative process, and what this moment means as more listeners discover his work. The full interview is over on our Vocalo YouTube page if you want to check it out. But let's take a listen to the song that he dedicated on the hotline. So here on the Vocalo Hotline, we always end every interview asking if you could dedicate one song to any person, place, or thing, what would you dedicate?
1: Susie and the Banshees, Dazzle. I dedicate that song to my current self right now.
0: Okay, we love a self-dedication.
1: Yeah.
0: A self-dedication. Well, thank you so much, Love Spells, here at Lolla. Thanks for talking to us.

0: this track, Dazzle, by Susie and the Banshees. It was the lead single off of their 1984 album, Hyena. Dazzle is best known for its cinematic opening string section. It was completely composed by lead singer Susie Sue. Thank you so much to Love Spells for dedicating that song on the Vocalo Hotline. I'm Yudia Hernandez, and this is the show where you get your dedications in. What song do you want to hear? Who do you want to dedicate it to? Give us a call, 888-635-1112, to leave us a voice message. Email us at vocalo@hotline.org or slide into our DMs on Instagram at Vocalo. Our next request, though, comes from another, you know, interview we got backstage at Lollapalooza. This band is from Philly. They do soul funk, and their name is Snack Time. The band was formed during the height of the COVID pandemic. The group gave free performances in Philadelphia's Rittenhouse Square, providing a communal music experience that brought together music lovers from across the city. I spoke to the band after their Lollapalooza performance, and they shared a heartwarming song dedication. Take a listen as lead singer Nico Bryant gives us the band's song request.
1: 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And anybody out there who just loves that record or just knows somebody who they know, you know, where would I be without this person? Where would I be without us, each other? You know, God Only Knows where we'd be without human beings just connecting as people, you know. So we dedicate God Only Knows to all y'all, man.

0: That was God Only Knows by Snack Time. The band released that cover in 2025. Originally, it was from the Beach Boys, released in 1966. Again, you can check out my full interview with Snack Time backstage at Lollapalooza on Vocalo's YouTube page. I'm Nudia Hernandez, and more of your calls and your music coming up, so stay with us. This is the Vocalo Hotline from WBEZ and Vocalo, and this is what Chicago sounds like.
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0: Welcome back to the Vocalo Hotline from WBEZ and Vocalo. I'm your host, Nudia Hernandez. Tonight, we're highlighting artists who have talked to us backstage at this year's Lollapalooza 2026. While we inch our way closer to the end of the show, please make sure you have time to get in your dedications and requests. 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Our next request comes from Los Angeles hip-hop duo Party of Two, made up of Swim and Jada Grace. The duo blends sharp lyricism, infectious production, and undeniable chemistry into a sound that is all their own. While at Lollapalooza this year, I had the chance to catch up with Party of Two, talk about their creative partnership, how their music has evolved, and who they would like to get into a friendly rap beef with. The full conversation is over on our YouTube page, so check it out. But take a listen to their dedication. And here on the Vocalo Hotline, we like to ask, if you could dedicate one song to anyone or any place or anything, what song would you like to dedicate?
1: I would dedicate Save Yourself to my dad. That's our song from our album.
2: I would dedicate Just Dance 2 to my sister. Because she loves that song.
1: Yeah.
3: Forgive those who built you or break like they did.
4: And you were like, it couldn't have been that good. That's irrelevant because I'm planting the seed. You know what I'm saying?
2: Right.
4: How you reacted is exactly how I wanted you to react. That's why I said what I said, you know?

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Huh? Did you call your daddy? Anyway, daddy called to say love you, it's your true though. Okay, bye.

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1: Lefty, righty, hands on my knees, got the world so weak. Better not trick if you're not gon' treat. Land of the free, pay my fee. Brand new bag, just paid my taxes. New Jimmy Choo's, might do a backflip. 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I'm so classy and so ratchet. I'm shaking this thing so seismic. Change the climate. I'm loving how

So since this is the Lollapalooza special, the post-Lollapalooza special, this is someone I really wanted to see at Lollapalooza. I really wanted to see K1, and I got to. Her song, Risk It All, has been my song of the summer. It's the one I'm deeming the song of the summer. Every day, 4 days of Lollapalooza, the team Vocalo has to get in hair and makeup and make sure we look good every time we go to Lolla. And every time I was getting ready for each day, I listened to this song on repeat. I think my neighbors probably wanted to murder me because they were probably like, why did she keep listening to this song over and over again? It would, you know, just end and I would start it from the beginning. It's one of those songs that I really, really love so much. And I got to see K1 do it live, and it was raining a little, but it was awesome, and the crowd was great, and I was with my best friend, and I just had such a good time. So I think there's so many good memories, and this is just my Lollapalooza song for 2026. This is Risk It All by K1.

That's our time on the Vocalo Hotline. Special thanks to Justine Sky, 54 Ultra, Marlon Funaki, Horse Girl, Love Spells, Snack Time, and Party of Two, who we all got to chat with backstage at Lollapalooza, and it really made it so much fun for us being back there and just getting to be in the mix, you know, getting to do things at Lollapalooza. I mean, that's kind of a dream, you know, for us. Remember, we are creating a live mixtape of Chicago, so keep the requests coming and song dedications coming. 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I'm Nudia Hernandez, and this is the Vocalo Hotline from WBEZ and Vocalo, where Chicago tells its story one song at a time. Keep calling and stay beautiful.

0: I'm Robin Young. Engineer Connor Gibson wanted to print free 3D dentures for those in need, but he knew nothing about dentistry or 3D printing.
1: Yes, two big hurdles there.
0: But he persevered and says patient reactions make it worth it.
1: It is childlike whimsicality and tears of happiness, no matter who is in the operatory.
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6: Sylvan Esso's new album took shape amid hurricanes, wildfires, and a growing sense of dread about the current state of the world. And that might mean getting serious. But for Nick Sanborn, one half of the North Carolina duo, it meant leaning into humor.
7: Being able to laugh or poke fun at something with other people who are also in the doom with you is such a, like, necessary part of the emotional arc.
6: For the band, that meant embracing their inner hot slob. Hot Slob, one of the songs you'll hear from Sylvan Esso's new album, Ow Infinity. That's a curious name, Ow Infinity. Amelia Meath, lead singer, what does it mean?
8: Ow Infinity, a promise, a dream, a decision to continue living despite the fact that we continue being hurt.
6: We get into it with Sylvan Esso in studio. I'm Kaleo. This is Conversations from the World Cafe.
9: Live from NPR News, I'm Dale Willman. Tech leaders are joining the call for a slowdown in AI advancement after growing warnings that rapid development could be detrimental to humans. NPR's Chandelise Duster has more.
10: Elon Musk and other tech leaders are embracing Anthropic CEO Dario Amodei's warning to slow down developing AI before it becomes uncontrollable. On social media Saturday, Musk wrote that Amodei is right and that, quote, I've been sounding the alarm on AI for a long time. OpenAI CEO Sam Altman also says his company will slow down AI advancement and would delay its public offering until at least 2027 because of safety concerns. While President Trump brushed aside the concerns as negative forces bringing up things that, quote, won't happen, David Sachs, co-chair of the President's Council of Advisors on Science and Technology, says he supports tech companies slowing down. Chandelise Duster, NPR News.
9: 1 month before voters in Georgia begin casting their ballots, the race for governor there is heating up. On Sunday, U.S. Senator John Ossoff joined gubernatorial nominee Keisha Lance Bottoms for a rally before more than 1,400 supporters. Ossoff used the opportunity to criticize Republicans.
11: Under the failed President Donald J. Trump, food, diesel, and health care all just hit their all-time highs. They doubled your insurance premiums and slashed Medicaid to cut taxes for their corporate donors and the ultra-rich. They made you pay more for everything. They lied us into war and spent most of the last year covering up for the world's most famous pedophile.
9: At the same time, Republican Representative Mike Collins visited a nearby hospital to talk about new federal health care spending. Oil prices have risen again in response to the closure of a key pipeline in Saudi Arabia, faltering diplomacy, and attacks on ships in the Gulf. Brent crude futures hit $108 a barrel shortly after markets opened, the BBC's Rory Gallimore reports.
12: Oil prices have fluctuated hugely since the Iran war began in February. Now they're rising again. One of the main factors is the closure of Saudi Arabia's east-west pipeline, which was damaged by drones launched from Iraqi territory last week. The kingdom has previously accused Iran-backed militias of being behind such attacks. Another Iran-backed group, the Houthis, have been advancing in southern Yemen, posing further threats to international shipping. and a diplomatic breakthrough does not appear imminent. Oman was supposed to host a meeting on Monday between Iran and Gulf Arab countries to discuss the Strait of Hormuz, a key route for energy supplies, but it's been postponed.
9: The BBC's Rory Gallimore. Sweden's national election remains too close to call at this hour. Preliminary results give the left-wing opposition a 175 to 174 seat advantage over the current ruling right-wing coalition. Officials say the final outcome may not be known until at least Wednesday. You're listening to NPR News. Celine Dion is back. The 58-year-old singer performed in Paris Saturday night, singing 25 songs over more than 2 hours. Dion has not played a full concert since March of 2020. In 2022, she was diagnosed with stiff person syndrome, which is a rare disease that affected her throat. She's now touring, performing 16 shows in 5 weeks. Alexander Zverev has won the U.S. Open men's singles title, beating American Ben Shelton in 4 sets. It's the second Grand Slam title for Zverev this year, while the long-running drought for American men continues. NPR's Becky Sullivan has more.
13: Even before the first serve of Sunday's match, Shelton's appearance in the final was a bit of history. He is mixed race. His father, Brian, is black, making Shelton the first black man to play in the U.S. Open men's singles final since Arthur Ashe more than half a century ago. It was also Shelton's first career Grand Slam final. And of course, no American man has won a Grand Slam singles title since 2003. But the 23-year-old couldn't overpower the 6'6" German Zverev. The big two of men's tennis these days, Jannik Sinner and Carlos Alcaraz, have both had injuries this year, leaving the door unusually wide open for others. And Zverev has taken advantage. He won the French Open earlier this summer and, with Sunday's win, now has a second career slam to his name. Becky Sullivan, NPR News, New York.
9: There was a new number one at North American box offices this weekend. Practical Magic 2 knocked Spider-Man from the top spot, bringing in $30 million in its first week of distribution. Spider-Man Brand New Day landed in second with $8.4 million in ticket sales. Worldwide, it now has brought in just under $2.5 billion. And The Odyssey continues its march across the big spring, adding another $7.4 million to its total. This is NPR News.
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14: Welcome one, welcome all. I'm Stephen Kaleo. It's World Cafe. I've made no secret of my love of the band Sylvanesso, who will be on later this hour. But I'm also a fan of their sound, the indie electronic sound that was especially prevalent during the early 20-teens. And so I wanted to get a few of those on before we get to our session, starting with England's Glass Animals from their album Zaba. It's Gooey.

0: Man, 20 teens hit differently. Out of the Twin Cities, that's Felisa with Wandering Star. Also, Fantagram with Blackout Days and Gooey from Glass Animals. Coming up, we sit down with Sylvanesso to talk about their new record, Ow Infinity, and you'll hear some of the music from it. It's coming up next on World Cafe.
1: It's been a year since the federal government announced the launch of Operation Midway Blitz, the aggressive campaign aimed at arresting immigrants and deporting them. 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
0: From NPR, this is World Cafe. Hey, I'm Stephen Kaleo. Sometimes you can't help but laugh, even when, especially when, times are tough. For Amelia Meath and Nick Sanborn, the duo of Sylvanesso, humor became increasingly important to the band's DNA over the years, especially in the wake of two different natural disasters disrupting their recording process. Today, Nick and Amelia join us to talk about how humor, community, and experimentation shaped their latest album, Ow Infinity. A curious title that Meath explains is a promise, a dream, a decision to continue living despite the fact we continue being hurt. Lot to unpack there. We'll find out what that looks and sounds like in action, plus plenty of laughter. This session brought a huge smile to my face, and it gets underway right now with the song Sledge, Sylvanesso on World Cafe.

0: It's Sylvanesso on World Cafe. The song is Sledge. It is from the new album, which is called Out Infinity. I am joined by Amelia Meath and Nick Sanborn of Sylvanesso. I'm Kaleo on World Cafe. It's so good to see you too. How are
1: Hello.
0: You doing?
1: Hello.
2: So nice to be back.
1: We're so good. It's Things nice to be here.
0: I want to start with at the top. I love this record. The title, it intrigues me. Out Infinity.
1: Out Infinity.
0: Tell me more.
1: Out Infinity, a promise, a dream, a decision to continue living despite the fact that we continue being hurt.
0: When did that mantra reveal itself to you? Was this a working premise throughout making the record?
1: No, I made like a big long list of record titles while we were mixing.
0: Mm-hmm.
1: And I was trying to figure out a way to like sum up the record while still including humor, which I think is more and more the most important part of our band to me. And Out Infinity just came to the surface.
2: Yeah, I think that the theme, though, really emerged as we wrote more songs. And I think that kind of became, I think it became obvious to me about two-thirds of the way through that that was really what it felt like it was about, or what this chapter of our lives was felt like it was about.
1: Yeah. You know?
2: And then it more became just like, how do you say that in a way that actually sums up the whole feeling and doesn't limit it, which is, it's a very easy idea to limit, I think.
1: Yeah, exactly. Also, we took a different approach with this record. Normally, we write 10 songs and like that's kind of the 10 songs that are on the record.
0: Right.
1: And then we took like a little break with No Rules Sandy, which was the record before this one, where we just wrote everything in 2 weeks and we're like, ha ha, we're done. And so this time we just made a big pile of songs and then like picked the ones that we liked the best to like continue developing. And Out Infinity just kept on, the idea of Out Infinity just kept on coming up the more that we picked songs.
0: Yeah. I want to come back to something that you said at the top that kind of threw me for a loop, that humor has sort of become a really critical part of the band. It almost sounded like a revelation as you were saying it. Can you talk a little bit about that aspect?
1: Yeah, I think that in every, let's see, how do I say this in a nice way? It's really easy it's really easy for me, but also I think for creative pursuits in general, to get very, very serious.
0: Mm-hmm.
1: And kind of like important, like it's very important. You dedicate your life to making art. And when you're lucky.
0: Take it seriously, they tell you.
1: Yeah, take it seriously, they tell you. And you're like, when you have the joy and the luck to get this job as an American person, it's easy for you to decide like, no, it has to be really important. Like, this is very important.
0: Capital
1: I've dedicated
0: A, art, yeah.
1: every moment of my life to do this thing. And we have. But also life in general is silly, and it's what makes it livable.
0: Mm-hmm.
1: And as we've gotten deeper into writing songs together, I think that has become more and more important to acknowledge the silliness amidst the horrors.
2: I think it also, I mean, I've said this before, but I think it really seasons the doom in life. You know, I think that being able to laugh or poke fun at something with other people who are also in the doom with you is such a like necessary part of the emotional arc, at least of my life, you know?
1: Yeah.
2: And we're also just both, I mean, we're both kind of silly people. Mm-hmm. Like we're not super serious people. And so I think to make something that would exclude that element, that important piece of the sphere, I think would just feel really incomplete.
0: If you're just joining us, Nick and Amelia from Sylvanesso are here. They just put out a new album called Out Infinity. You were set to start work on this record, I think, in 2024, but were derailed by Hurricane Helene. And then you went to L.A., where you were met with wildfires. Like, first off, did those series of events make you anxious or scared? Like, was it something that stayed with you while you were writing and recording?
1: Absolutely. I think when you're in it, when you're trying to like open yourself up to write, it means that kind of undo a lot of the filters that we usually keep up in order to truly feel your feelings, or at least I do. And so getting like being in the energetic space to begin writing, and then a giant, terrifying hurricane arriving in our state so close to us, in the town where so many people that we love live, was just incredibly destabilizing, much more so for the people who are from that town. Mm-hmm. But being called to action, working in mutual aid, it was wild to see the true devastation that happened in North Carolina. Mm-hmm. And it's still devastated. It continues to be devastated.
0: There's a line in a song that's on the new record, Flood Season, that says, "I'm all in, yeah, I'm trying to win. What's winning when it's all on fire?" Mm-hmm. I mean, this is supposed to be fun being a rock star, but it's like, I love that juxtaposition. Can you talk a little bit about writing it, what you wanted to capture?
1: I think you kind of nailed it in that it's exactly a juxtaposition. Mm-hmm. I feel like a lot of people in our community, and also like in the creative community in the world, everyone's a creative person. We're all like there's a way of like wanting to like cling to the idea of progress, or you know, like the fun, yummy parts of capitalism, mm-hmm. where you feel as if you are growing and expanding and progressing in your life.
0: Yeah.
1: And being the reality that these structures that we've built are no longer, we're starting to see the cracks in them. We're starting to see that like the way that we have been living is unsustainable.
0: Yeah, certainly.
1: And we've known that for years, but the reality of the situation, going from a flood to a fire, and seeing that and feeling that, makes me very often reach for some sort of alternative form of living. We were recently having a wonderful conversation with two people that weren't from the United States, and they talked about how the idea of the apocalypse is an American fantasy, mm-hmm. and that it is the time when finally we are able to actually be useful and put all of our survival techniques and ideas into action. And then we can really show up and prove that there was a reason for us to be here all along.
0: Oh my gosh. Yeah.
1: So that's what I was thinking when I wrote this song.
2: I also think there's a thing that you nailed there that I think about a lot, which is just this like collective feeling in the cultural consciousness of this moment, which is I think a new feeling, especially for a lot of Americans, but that feeling of like something catastrophic happens, either personally or nationally or regionally, or you know, just in your house, mm-hmm. whatever, something happens that is like a life-altering, devastating thing, and before you've even caught your breath from that thing happening, another thing of the same magnitude happens on its back. And like this sensation that we're like never going to be able to fully stand up again. Like that this is just what is going to be. I think is like something that like everyone I know talks about and thinks about as like a new feeling. And I think that line especially just feels like a very the chorus like keeps on being flood season, like that just feels like a very cathartic, simple way of putting this like thing that I think about all the time.
0: Well, let's listen to Flood Season right now. It's Sylvanesso here on World Cafe.

0: It's Sylvanesso on World Cafe with Flood Season. It's a song from their new album, Owl Infinity, which is available now. Hanging out with Nick and Amelia of Sylvanesso here on World Cafe. I want to ask you about a different song. We're just talking about songs from the new record.
1: Please.
0: Back Again. What's the story on that? Because the first listen, I was like, yeah. And then the second listen, I'm like, oh man, this is going to be in my head all month long.
1: Yeah. Thanks. Thank you.
0: And there's some restraint on that, I think, too. Like, it feels like it rides this pocket.
1: Thank you. I really appreciate that. That was like one of the first ones that we wrote for this record. And when we're wading into the beginning of writing a record, I tend to write, I always write this song, which it's a song about a circle. I'm constantly writing songs about circles.
2: It's true.
1: And that's, oh no, I'm going to do the horrible interview. And that's what this one's about.
0: It's about a circle?
1: No. Yeah, or it's about.
2: I think my favorite thing, I'm just going to blow up your spot for 2 seconds here,
1: please.
2: But I think my favorite thing about your writing is you can take this moment that I or anyone else would just move through and have a feeling and a thought and we just move on to the next moment. But you're able to take that and see like the layers of meaning on either side of it and then write a thing that can be talking about all of these interlaced and intersecting experiences that like are tied to one another. So I think that's my whole issue with like, what's the song about? Cause like every time you pick anything the song's about and you're always right. I mean, you know, you wrote it, but also you're picking one of the many things. I think reducing it to a single byline or whatever, negates like one of the things that makes it so beautiful to me, which is this like layered depth of this turtles all the way down feeling, you
1: know? See, this is the problem about talking.
0: it's the whole dancing about architecture when you're trying to talk about.
1: Yeah, this is the whole, this is like the how language crushes the magic of ideas.
2: I will say like audio wise, that one, like we had the arpeggio and the bass line and the drums. And I feel like we were just hanging out listening. That just became like maybe this is like a world that we want
1: part
2: of this record to live in.
1: You got that, you started with the loop and then you did, like you were just messing around with the F-less B, right? That's
2: no,
1: an F-less
2: no, no,
1: B
2: it's,
1: song,
2: no,
1: right?
2: No, it's all synth.
1: Fretless bass songs.
2: Yeah, I was just doing it all in the keys.
1: Oh, yeah,
2: remember?
1: You were.
2: Yeah.
1: Yeah.
2: I made that arpeggio on the matriarch and then, anyway, yeah, we just got lost in this like groove and this breakbeat and it just felt like, I don't know, we just had never made anything like it and it felt like a new, like, oh, this is really resonating with me right now and probably would not have resonated with me 5 years ago. Wow. Like maybe this is something we need to be following.
1: Yeah.
2: Yeah.
0: Let's take a listen to it. It's Back Again here on World Cafe.

0: It's World Cafe with Sylvan Esso. It's back again from their new album, Ow Infinity. Amelia Meath and Nick Sandburn of Sylvan Esso are my guests. I'm Kaleo. It's World Cafe. Nick, am I hearing the bongos from Apache in that song?
1: It started there, but we had to replace it.
0: I don't want to blow up anyone's spot and get anyone in trouble because I know that the incredible bongo band is not a cheap license.
1: Yeah, no, they were very expensive. So yeah, no, we had to redo it.
2: But you have the right idea.
0: It almost like I think he's really reversed it. It's interesting.
1: Well, it actually weirdly the limitation there though led to kind of a cool thing which we brought into a bunch of other parts of the record, which was like, you know, it's like okay, we can't clear this. So like, what about this? Do I love and what about it? Like, how can we keep that and like go farther? And so finding a way to edit like bongos that felt similar and then having our friend TJ Mayani, who drums on a bunch of songs on the record, come in and do something similar, but then do fills. Like it's like a full live take. So it's like you get this feeling and that kind of unlocked this weird thing where it was like, oh, this feels like it's sampled, but then it's clearly a live drum. Every once in a while, like you are shown that it's not a sample,
0: right,
1: that it's like a live take. And so this like sense of like, I know this, but I don't know it.
0: Yeah.
1: And like, have I lived here or have I not lived here? I think something emotionally got unlocked by weirdly that like legal limitation of that one.
0: That's awesome. And,
1: yeah. Anyway.
0: Thing of sounds and voices is a sound. Like you have a song on this record where there is one instrument and it is you, Amelia. It's a ribbon, right?
2: Mm-hmm.
0: Tell me about this song, because this is cool, because it is just an acapella layered, looped as a melody. What was the inspiration for that?
2: I was doing like an exercise in just kind of agreeing with any of the lyrics that appeared one morning, and this song arrived. And I was working in a song a day group with a bunch of other sweet people, which meant that I would like pretty normally kind of create the arrangement using my voice because it's the fastest thing that I have.
0: Yeah.
2: And we ended up keeping it mostly because Nick really liked it. And I think it is interesting.
0: So they're a little fight over keeping it. What drew you to it?
1: I was like totally floored by that when she sent it to me. I think it's, no one else could write that song. I think it's it's one of those songs that like, she was literally just saying everything we'd been talking about the night before in three perfectly succinct verses that say so much about like the moment of where you're at in that moment and everything and the feeling of the future and the feeling of the past and just all like friendships coming and going and death and life. And it was so singular to her. And so honest and so without artifice that I couldn't stop listening to it. And I immediately was kind of like, can this please be a Sylvan Esso song? Because I kind of right away was like, well, there's no way I'm going to make that any better.
0: What do you do with perfection when it arrives in your arms?
1: Nothing else should happen. Like this is, it is perfect just as it is.
2: We messed with it a little. We tried to, but we also lost the file.
1: What? Oh yeah, we couldn't even mix it.
2: Yeah, we can't mix. We couldn't mix it.
1: It was from
2: because my computer died the next day, and so we only had like the voice memo that I had.
1: Yeah, the bounce of the thing. Yeah, yeah.
0: I want the audience to hear a little bit of it.
1: Yeah,
0: it's Ribbon from Sylvan Esso here on World Cafe.
3: Oh, my.

0: It's World Cafe. That's Sylvanesso, a song from their new album out, Infinity. It's Ribbon. We're joined by Nick and Amelia from the band. I'm Kaleo. It's World Cafe. Ribbon, you know, there's some vulnerability in that. What would you describe the emotional through line of Hot Slob?
1: Oh, thank you so much for asking about Hot Slob.
0: I take it that's a genuine...
1: It is. Oh, okay. Yeah. No, okay. It really is.
0: What's the mantra of the person who's singing this song?
1: Oh, man. This one arrived really fast. And the mantra is 100% just saying hot slob over and over and over again. Hot slob. I wanted a song... A song that's like, it is definitely a love song, but it's about feeling like an absolute mess and like trying to figure out how to continue existing.
2: It feels very like the title to me. It also feels very like the other side of Ribbon's coin. You know what I mean?
3: For
2: like,
3: sure.
2: Like even the opening line, like, is about how you started smoking again.
1: It's true. I am really talking about how I'm smoking cigs.
0: Did you not notice? Yeah, I was about to say. I think it pops up on four different songs.
1: Really,
0: I was like,
2: well, I think it's emblematic.
1: Yeah,
2: you know?
1: And I didn't expect to start smoking again.
0: And I had that hunch too, which was this is like something you did, and then you're like, to hell with it, we're going back to the cigs.
1: Yeah, it's really nice.
2: I think it feels very. It really ties into the title to me. It's like it's all one song, as the Neil Young would say. It's all one song.
1: Yeah.
0: Well, let's hear this all one song. It's Hot Slob from Sylvanesso here on World Cafe.

0: Catch the fever. Catch yourself hot slop. It's Silvanesso here on World Cafe, having a lot of fun with Nick and Amelia. I'm Kaleo. The new album is available now. It is called Out Infinity. Nick Sanborn, Amelia Meath, always a pleasure. Come back and see us whenever you want. Thanks for being here.
1: Thank you so much for having us.
2: Yeah.
0: You got it. We're back in a minute with more World Cafe.
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5: From advertising to super PAC donations, at least $1 billion of untraceable money has been poured into the midterm elections this year. 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
0: Well, that was fun. Welcome back to World Cafe. I'm Kaleo. Once again, thanks to Nick and Amelia from Silvanesso. Out Infinity, out now. One of my favorite records of the year. Hat tip to our producer, Miguel Perez, for his work on the session and video of that session up at worldcafe.org, or just find us on YouTube and subscribe. 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Here's High Hopes 3000.

0: We are 26 years into the 2000s, give or take. No, give or take. We're actually 26 years into the 2000s, and that might be the best riff of the century so far. Certainly the biggest. The White Stripes, Seven Nation Army, putting the wraps on this edition of The Cafe. 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We make this show from WXPN at the University of Pennsylvania in Philadelphia. 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
1: Welcome to the newsroom. I'm Charlotte Gallagher. Coming up in the next 30 minutes.
2: I wouldn't be surprised if they deliberately targeted this train. Also, I think Russia is trying to use the tactics of terror to dissuade our partners from supporting Ukraine.
1: After Moscow bombs a Ukrainian station near the Polish border, there's a call for NATO to shoot down Russian drones. But would this escalate the conflict even further? We'll get the latest on the Swedish general election as the left-wing opposition looks set to win a majority. Also, the billionaire investor who's accused of using dead paedophile Jeffrey Epstein as a fixer.
3: About $150 million Leon Black moved to Jeffrey Epstein. That's an enormous amount of money. And Jeffrey Epstein would not have been able to commit the horrific crimes without the support of Mr. Black.
1: And Hollywood gets ready for the start of the award.

0: Coastal Louisiana will soon be the home of what SpaceX says will be a $100 billion launch base. State lawmakers waived a lot of regulations to make it happen, but residents say they have been kept in the dark.
1: Whether you talk about the federal administration or on the state level, or the NDAs, whatever it is, the elected leaders aren't telling the people what's coming down to them.
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5: Good morning. President Trump's approval ratings are still low, but Republicans have some advantages going into the midterms. More money, partisan gerrymandering, and confusion over mail-in ballots. It's Morning Edition from NPR News. The Kennedy Center is on the brink of financial collapse, according to documents seen by The Washington Post. I'm Leila Faldin.
6: Enemy Martinez, the Trump-led board, says only President Trump can save the Kennedy Center from bankruptcy. Also, Iran-backed Houthis in Yemen increase attacks on Saudi oil facilities and maritime shipping. Now, a planned regional meeting between Iran and several Arab countries is postponed. It's Monday, September 14th. It ain't hard to tell. New York City rapper Nas is 53 years old today. News is next.
7: Live from NPR News in Washington, I'm Korva Coleman. A meeting between Iran and Gulf Arab states set for today has been put off indefinitely. That's according to Oman's foreign minister. Iran had said they were going to talk about reopening the Strait of Hormuz. NPR's Hadil Al-Shelchi reports it shows how tough diplomacy has been in this conflict.
8: The Omani foreign minister said in a post online that the meeting between Gulf states and Iran was postponed, quote, in the interests of consensus. The Gulf depends on the Strait of Hormuz for its oil export and imports. Oman and Iran have been trying to reach an agreement to temporarily reopen the key waterway, but nothing has materialized yet. Iran has been responding to U.S. strikes by attacking U.S. bases in Gulf countries, and the Gulf sees itself as collateral damage in this conflict. The U.S., which the Gulf states have relied on for their security, has signaled the war could drag on, pushing Arab states to negotiate with Iran to get off its target list. Hadil Al-Shalchi, NPR News, Istanbul.
7: World oil prices continue to rise. The benchmark Brent crude oil is more than $108 a barrel. That comes after Saudi Arabia shut down a major oil pipeline that crosses its country from the Persian Gulf.

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1: Coastal Louisiana will soon be the home of what SpaceX says will be a $100 billion launch base. State lawmakers waived a lot of regulations to make it happen, but residents say they have been kept in the dark.
2: Whether you talk about the federal administration or on the state level, or the NDAs, whatever it is, the elected leaders aren't telling the people what's coming down to them.
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0: This is NPR News.
1: Good morning. This is 91.5 WBEZ. I'm Claire Lane. Thanks for joining us, for getting up early with us. Right now, actually, a little chilly along the lakefront, 53 degrees. We are going to see a pretty nice day, high near 75, sunshine throughout the afternoon. Amazon says it suspended its partnership with 21 Air. It's after one of the cargo carrier planes sort of veered off of a Miami runway last week and killed five people. All five people who died were in the van. Amazon said Sunday has decided to pause operations with 21 Air as an investigation into the crash between the van and the plane continues. North Carolina-based 21 had flown packages for Amazon starting in 2024. The company didn't immediately respond to a request for comment about Amazon's decision. If you are sticking around, we've got Marketplace. That's coming up in about 10 minutes. Fears around artificial intelligence and what CEOs and government leaders are saying. That conversation, along with all this morning's business news. On the Marketplace Morning Report, that's at 5:51 right here on WBEZ. Stay with us.
2: From advertising to super PAC donations, at least $1 billion of untraceable money has been poured into the midterm elections this year. That's according to a New York Times analysis of publicly available data. But the full scale of that spending is hard to track. What do we know about how it affects key races? Dark money and the midterms. Next time on 1A. 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
1: And traffic this morning, seeing delays on the Kennedy outbound toward the airport. Some of you heading home after a weekend. It's the Monday business rush. I-90 to Mannheim, 32 minutes if you are catching a flight this morning on the Kennedy. Not too terrible for you just yet. Stevenson inbound, sluggish Ashland to the Dan Ryan. It's about 28, 355 to the drive.
3: SpaceX says it is building a $100 billion launch site in coastal Louisiana. Residents say they have been kept in the dark. That story on All Things Considered from NPR News.
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1: Right now, clear skies, about 53 degrees near Midway at 5:45. 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
0: It's a morning edition from NPR News. I'm Leila Fadel.
6: And I'm A. Martinez. President Trump's newest tariffs against Canada take effect tomorrow. Bans on goods such as Canadian dairy and alcohol kick in at the end of the month. Now, this comes after Canada retaliated last week for Trump's August tariffs. As Dan Karpinchuk reports from Toronto, most Canadians stand with their prime minister.
7: Prime Minister Mark Carney maintains that Canada is ready to talk to the U.S. in a professional way and negotiate reasonably.
8: We think there is a mutually beneficial deal possible that respects our sovereignty and is in the interests of both countries.
7: Trump, however, has put a different spin on that, saying at last week's Republican gathering in Texas that Canada is, quote, dying to make a deal. The full impact of the recent U.S. tariffs hasn't hit yet, but some Canadian companies have been feeling the tariff pain for a year and a half, ever since Trump launched his first tariff attack on Canada. This is especially so in sectors such as steel and aluminum, autos and lumber.
9: Our sales to the U.S. have dwindled.
7: David Vella is one of the founders and CEO of Crown Cookware of Toronto, a family-owned business. The company's products use aluminum. He says the last 18 months have been difficult enough.
9: Like 40% of our business to the U.S. in commercial sales is gone, mostly through Amazon or our website that we sell to the U.S. And we have customers calling us from the U.S. that want to buy our product, but it's just cost prohibitive in many cases.
7: Vella says one of his Canadian competitors, with 90% of its business coming from south of the border, is relocating to Buffalo, New York. Canada's auto sector, too, is bracing for another hit. 50% tariffs from Trump threatened for January of next year. Lana Payne is the president of Canada's largest private sector union, Unifor, which includes auto workers.
10: If we allow Donald Trump to deindustrialize Canada, we will wake up 2 years from now and all of that volume, all of that production, all of that capacity will be gone. So we need an industrial plan that keeps this together for the next 2 years. Because honestly, I don't see us getting a trade deal anytime soon.
7: Payne's comments reflect the mood of a majority of Canadians, that it was right to walk away from the recent trade talks in Washington, even if it means some economic pain.
11: I'm proud that the Prime Minister didn't accept that deal because it would have been a disaster.
7: Ontario Premier Doug Ford has defended Canada's auto sector, which is based mainly in his province. He's made the argument that tariffs don't work. He's also on board with Prime Minister Carney's approach to the trade war.
11: So we're going to stand up and we're going to fight like we've never fought before. I'm going to work closely with the Prime Minister, and I think all the premiers have taken that approach.
7: Prime Minister Carney says his government has a $7.5 billion strategy to protect Canadians and businesses as the trade war ramps up. As for getting the two sides back to the bargaining table, there appears to be little movement. Moshe Lander is an economist at Concordia University.
12: I don't think that the Americans particularly care if there is a deal or not. And that's the problem, is you're trying to nail jello to the wall. So it really is going to be important to see what happens in those November elections.
7: Many Canadians will be watching the November elections, hoping the Democrats regain some power and open the door to more cooperative trade talks. Meanwhile, speaking to reporters over the weekend in Ireland, Trump said he expects a trade deal with Canada soon. Ottawa's point person on the negotiations, Trade Minister Dominic LeBlanc, responded by saying he has nothing new to share. For NPR News, I'm Dan Karpinchuk in Toronto.
6: This is Morning Edition from NPR News. I'm Amy Martinez.
0: And I'm Leila Fadel.
1: This is 91.5 WBEZ. Good morning. I'm Claire Lane. Always glad to have you along. Right now, we've got 53 degrees, a little dark for now along the lakefront. Feeling chilly this morning. Now, certainly grab a jacket if you are headed out the door. It is going to end up being a pretty nice day. Highs in the mid-70s. Decent amount of sun for you this afternoon. And it will probably cost more to heat your home this winter. Forecasters say heating bills likely to climb faster with overall inflation, despite what's expected to be a relatively mild winter. We're going to talk about the winter heating forecast. That's next hour. Also, a look at how one city is attracting young, educated talent to build out their workforce and boost their economy. Which city is it? That conversation, along with all this morning's business news, right around the corner on the Marketplace Morning Report, right here on 91.5 WBZ.

0: 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The 26-27 season at Lyric Opera of Chicago is here. This season brings La Traviata, Don Giovanni, Don Pasquale, and Susanna to the stage. More information at lyricopera.org.
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4: In traffic this morning, DeSable Lakeshore Drive, this is northbound, solid because you have a crash at Belmont. Two right lanes are blocked, stop and go from Fullerton. Also seeing delays on the Kennedy coming in now. 40 from O'Hare, outbound will take you 39. Both of those delays in and around the terminals.
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4: 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Celebrations for Mexican Independence Day began this weekend. Thousands gathered in Grand Park for El Grito Chicago, a two-day celebration of Mexican culture and independence. WBEZ's Summer Van Batten reports.
7: You could hear the horns, the drums, and the guitars all filling the Chicago air. People were wearing Mexican jerseys and vibrant traditional clothes, dancing, shouting, and riding the mechanical bull. The same fear that loomed throughout the city this time last year has turned into feelings of excitement and celebration. Dancer Violeta Ochoa Salaber performs at El Grito every year with her dance company, Ballet Folklorico de Chicago.
8: It's a great thing for our community. There's still fear of our community being out here with, you know, what's been happening with people, the immigration status and ICE, but it's just, unifying and coming together and showing that we're still here, we're not going anywhere.
7: But last year, the celebration looked very different. Chicago was facing increased immigration enforcement under the Trump administration. As federal agents were deployed across the area, fear grew throughout the city, and event organizers ultimately decided to cancel the 2025 festival. During Operation Midway Blitz, immigration and customs enforcement agents were deployed across the Chicago area, detaining nearly 4,000 people and deporting more than 2,000. El Grito was one of many events that were canceled or scaled back during that time. Founder Karina Sanchez says the decision to cancel came amid the growing fear in the community. She says organizers decided to bring El Grito Chicago back this year, making the celebration a reflection of the Mexican community's resilience and strength.
9: It's really a statement in and of itself, right? That our traditions will continue to endure, you know, our people will continue to gather proudly and safely.
7: Calls for boycotting this year's festival argued Sanchez could have been a supporter of the Trump administration's policies, but she says her position is clear.
9: I'm perfectly comfortable saying that I'm not a Trump supporter, and I think that, you know, people have a right to determine where they come, spend their money, spend their time. But for me, El Grito is about supporting the 70 plus merchants and artisans that are here with us this weekend. And it's about bringing the community together.
7: Sanchez says because of the looming fear, she worked with city and state officials to ensure everyone's safety. Brendan Laguna, owner of Magic Pueblito, travels each year for El Grito Chicago. So he felt the economic hit when the event was canceled last year.
10: And not only here, but other places where we went, that they didn't cancel necessarily, but then people were afraid of coming out. So I mean, overall, definitely last year, it was a big economic hit for us.
7: Buena Park resident Katia Pisa was at the festival in Grant Park, the same location where she also joined thousands for the No Kings rally and protested against Trump.
11: We want to teach people, too, what El Grito means and how it was the start of the war for independence for us. It wasn't the end. And that is Chicago, everybody who is working with our communities to build better. We are all, you hear the bell, it's like we rise up and we fight. That is the calling.
7: Festival goers were happy to celebrate. They were also thinking about those who still have reservations about being in places they can be targeted because of their race or immigration status.
11: My father's Mexican side, he's from Acapulco. He hasn't been able to go back to see his family there because he's too afraid. I'm reflecting on just all of the traditions and the things that I grew up from his side of the family teaching me. And that is really making me even more proud to be a Latina.
7: This week, many will be chanting Viva Mexico and giving their best grito. Summer Van Benton, WBEZ News.

0: Thanks for joining us. This is 91.5 WBEZ. I'm Claire Lane. If you're sticking around, the midterm campaign season is in full swing, and Vice President J.D. Vance did not mince words at last week's Republican convention.
1: The Democrats are the party of hatred. They're the party that despises America and the people who built it.
0: More on the GOP strategy as the party tries to keep control of Congress. It's at the top of the hour, right here on WBEZ.

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1: This is Chicago's NPR News Station 91.5 WBEZ. Good morning, I'm Claire Lane. Glad to have you with us. Shaping up to be a fairly pleasant afternoon, high near 75, sun in the mix. And Mayor Brandon Johnson made a fiery campaign speech as he put to rest what's now been months of speculation. And he announced his reelection bid over the weekend. Johnson spoke to hundreds of supporters at the DeSable Black History Museum, painting himself as the only legitimate progressive in the crowded 2027 race, and said his campaign will work to expose, quote, posers. We're going to bring you more on that in our local newscast coming up at 8:04. Well, it's got Marketplace right around the corner talking AI and fears around artificial intelligence and what CEOs and government leaders are saying. That story, along with all this morning's business news, 7 minutes away on the Marketplace Morning Report, right here on WBEZ.
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1: And traffic this morning, seeing delays on 80. This is westbound before Larkin. Stalled semi in the right lane. You're solid this morning from Briggs. Had an earlier DeSable Lakeshore Drive crash. This was northbound at Belmont. It's finally been towed, so that delay should start to improve. A solid 55 south through Will County this morning. You've got a crash at Veterans Parkway blocking a lane.
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1: 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Birds are already flying through the Chicago area on their fall migration. So it's a busy season for bird watchers. For one birder, it's just one part of a more than 3-year daily birding streak, rain or shine. WBEZ's Annabelle Rivera borrowed some binoculars and joined him.
7: It's noon in Chicago's Douglas Park on a surprisingly hot September day. But that doesn't bother Sammy Cabindel.
8: Such cool birds.
7: He spots a Cooper's hawk and a red-shouldered hawk diving for the same squirrel at the same time. There are barn swallows and chimney swifts circling high above us. He spots geese and goldfinches, warblers, a great blue heron, and then...
8: Oh, there is a... Oh, look at that. Got a black-crowned night heron. Juvenile, probably, definitely born this year from the Lincoln Park Zoo rookery. Eating a fish, it looks like, yeah. Oh, they just swallowed. Oh, they're trying to swallow. Oh, there we go.
7: Cabindel is on quite the hot streak. He's been birding every day for years and logging it on eBird, a popular bird watching site.
9: You know what day you're on of eBirding?
8: I can check my phone right now. Today is day 1254.
7: But it took Cabindel some time to find his place in the birdwatching community. When he first started birding as a person of color, he felt the need to prove himself. Not only was he a beginner, but he was coming into a majority white space where he didn't always feel welcome.
8: Being a person of color, of Filipino American, even less of a presence in the birding community. Kind of those odds against me have further pushed me to continue this mission in spreading the love
10: of birds in nature.
7: Now he's a part of the group Chicago BIPOC Birders. It's a group of Black, Indigenous, and people of color birders. Cabindal leads some of their tours. He says being a part of the organization has given him the chance to connect.
10: What birding does for me is remind me that all of us and nature, we are all connected. We are not apart from nature, one bit.
7: Back in Douglas Park, we come across a cicada lying on the sidewalk. Cabindal gently nudges the insect.
11: They're gripping to the pavement pretty well, so I think they're okay. Otherwise, I was just going to kind of nicely place them elsewhere so no one accidentally steps on them.
9: Not many people would do that for a bug.
11: I mean, I've just had this kind of appreciation and fondness for nature, and really, I try and keep it with all life the best I can. So whatever little help I can do, I'll try.
7: It's been an hour and a half in blazing heat. Light work for him, but it's important.
11: And so I try and take birding into appreciating any bird that I see, because in the future, I can only hope that we still have all of these birds here with us, sharing this planet.
7: And when he says all birds, he really means all birds.
11: Oh, pigeons. I rarely get pigeons here at Douglas Park, at least on the sidewalk.
7: Annabelle Rivera, WBEZ News.

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1: Good morning. You're listening to 91.5 WBEZ. I'm Claire Lane. On your Monday in Chicago, about 55 degrees. Along the lakefront, we've got 59 degrees further west. We'll see a high near 75 today. And on the topic of temperature, it'll probably cost you more to heat your home this winter. Forecasters say heating bills likely to climb faster than overall inflation, despite what is expected right now to be a relatively mild winter. Talking winter's heating forecast. That's about 15 minutes right here on WBEZ. And traffic, you've got a tri-state crash. This is southbound at 87th. The right lane is blocked. Also delays on the Dan Ryan and the Express coming in near Garfield. A crash reported your stop and go from 59th. Again, that's in the Express. A Kennedy about an hour and three coming in from O'Hare inbound side of the Ike. That's an hour and 5:90 to reach the Jane Byrne. 59 degrees at O'Hare, seeing some sun along the lake. It's 8:30.
2: Live from NPR News in Washington, I'm Dave Mattingly. This is the last week both chambers of Congress are expected to be in Washington until after the November midterm elections. NPR's Eric McDaniel reports.
3: Congress already did the one thing they had to do before the election, extend government funding until after voting. Now, Republicans are going to move some messaging bills in an effort to show voters that they're responsive to their concerns. We could see a vote on a bill designed to blunt the impact of energy price hikes associated with AI data centers. There could also be bills about college sports pay regulation, as well as cryptocurrency. One thing that may actually become law, new sanctions targeting Russia. But it's worth noting, votes are already being cast. The president's party usually loses ground in the midterms, especially when the president is unpopular, and Republicans are running out of time to change things. Eric McDaniel, NPR News, Washington.
2: The price of diesel is at an all-time high in the U.S. AAA says diesel is averaging $6.23 a gallon as the war with Iran continues to disrupt shipments of oil in the Middle East. President Trump says he's spoken to Ukraine's president, Volodymyr Zelensky, about Ukrainian drone and missile attacks on Russian diesel facilities. Trump says the attacks by Kyiv are raising the price. Russia banned diesel exports in July. In addition, a major Saudi Arabian oil pipeline is offline after it was damaged. This is NPR News.
1: Right now it's 58 degrees under sunny skies at 8:31. Good morning. I'm Claire Lane with WBEC News. Negotiations set to resume today between BP and roughly 800 locked out union workers in Whiting, Indiana. Times of Northwest Indiana reporting BP has joined a handful of oil refineries in the U.S. to secure concessions from workers using hardline tactics. The lockout began in March, leaving many workers without pay since then. Labor experts say the situation poses a crucial test to the power dynamic between big oil and organized labor. The outcome could set standards in future labor markets. Fox 32 reporting that wages, also workplace protections, among the key issues at the bargaining table. The labor union argues that BP needs union workers to keep its facilities running safely and efficiently. The Whiting facility is one of the oldest major oil refineries in the country and BP's last remaining unionized plant. Northwest Indiana Refinery has experienced at least two operational issues since the lockout. BP says the incidents were unrelated to the labor dispute. The Voting Rights Museum in El Paso, Illinois, partnered with Illinois State University to confirm where the first black man to cast a ballot in the state is buried. David Strother voted in an 1870 El Paso city election. He died in 1905. A monument was created for Strother in 1954 at his burial site, but only his obituary confirmed where he was buried, and no original headstone was ever recovered. ISU anthropology professor Logan Miller used a ground-penetrating radar device to search around the memorial for Strother.
4: That's the radar, and it sends out radar waves. And then how quickly or slowly they kind of bounce back and come back to the sensor there tells this all about kind of what's going on under the ground.
1: Early results have found evidence of multiple people buried there, believed to be Strother and his family. Stay with us. We've got more news next.
5: 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Baroque.org.
1: Shaping up to be a sunny afternoon, high near 75. 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
6: It's Morning Edition from NPR News. I'm Leila Fadel in Washington, D.C.
7: And Amy Martinez in Los Angeles, California. The price of crude is above $100 a barrel after more attacks between the U.S. and Iran and a separate war that's drawn Houthi attacks on Saudi oil. And with no end in sight for the wars, a new reality is taking hold in the Gulf. The very U.S. bases meant to protect Arab allies are one reason why these countries are being attacked by Iran, which says these U.S. bases are being used to attack it. Here's NPR's Aya Bathraoui in Dubai.
8: Iran's Revolutionary Guard wasted no time. Within hours of the U.S. and Israel launching war on Iran on February 28th, Iran was firing back. In a video widely circulated online that first day of the war, a huge plume of gray smoke rises into the sky. This is the moment the operations hub of the U.S. Navy's 5th Fleet in Bahrain is struck by an Iranian missile. Iran's attacks on the 5th Fleet prompted a rapid drawdown of U.S. personnel from 8,000 to less than 100 there today. During a recent live stream, Chief of Naval Operations Daryl Cottle was asked by a sailor when they'd be able to return to Bahrain to get their personal belongings. His answer was blunt.
9: We're not getting back in there anytime soon. I just want to be completely honest with that.
8: Iran has fired thousands of drones and missiles throughout the war. Their targets have included U.S. embassies, hotels, Amazon data centers, oil and gas sites, and bases across the Gulf. In this video message from March, a spokesperson for Iran's top military command lists some of those targeted bases. He says those attacks on bases, stretching from the United Arab Emirates to Kuwait, Bahrain, and Jordan, were carried out by the Islamic Revolutionary Guard Corps of Iran, which continues to target bases in the region. The scale of damage is unclear.
10: I don't think the Pentagon is fully grappling with it, in part because they don't want to talk about the level of destruction, because it's, even in the last 2 weeks, it keeps growing. The list is just getting longer.
8: That's Mackenzie Eaglin, a senior fellow on defense strategy at the American Enterprise Institute and co-chair of the National Commission on the Future of the Navy. 2 months into the war, she estimated that damage to U.S. bases had reached $5 billion. She now says that number is likely three times that.
10: How weakened is America's deterrent, where we clearly know Iran wasn't deterred at all, and they've hit at least, gosh, is it 12 countries, 15 now? That's frightening to me, you know, the loss of conventional deterrence, American conventional deterrence in the Gulf.
8: Gulf Arab allies are also joining the discussion. Senior Qatari official Majd Al Ansari said this at a forum in the United Arab Emirates.
11: Assumingly, the region was operating under a regime of security architecture that has created the security that we have enjoyed for so many years. But the reality of the situation is security architecture was based on deterrence. And the deterrence that was used was always very fragile.
8: Qatar was hosting the largest number of U.S. troops in the region, but Iran was still able to attack its gas facilities. Even so, U.S. defense systems have intercepted most Iranian missiles, and the U.S. is still the most important security partner for Arab states, even as they expand their defense ties with other countries. Bilal Saab, a former Pentagon advisor who is now a senior managing director at Trends Consultancy, says there's no replacing the U.S. in terms of defense, but the era of sprawling bases could be over.
12: All of a sudden, there are now magnets for attacks. And so trimming the posture, at least in terms of soldiers, so manpower, there's definitely a case for that. I would say at least 35 to 40%.
8: And analysts say whether the U.S. moves to a smaller footprint in the region is something Gulf Arab states are looking to Washington to decide. Aya Bathraoui, NPR News, Dubai.
6: The cost of staying warm this winter could give some people the chills. A new forecast says the average family will spend more than $1,000 to heat their homes through the winter. In some parts of the country, winter heating bills could be more than twice that high. The news comes on the heels of what was already a costly summer for air conditioning. NPR Scott Horsley joins us now to talk about this. Good morning, Scott.
13: Good morning, though.
6: What's making this upcoming winter so expensive? Is it the weather?
13: No. In fact, weather forecasters say this could be a relatively mild winter for much of the country. We're still in the grip of a strong El Nino weather pattern, which also contributed to our very hot August. And El Nino is expected to peak in November and December, which is projected to keep temperatures above average in much of the U.S. into early next year. Mark Wolf, who heads a group of state officials who help low-income families with their utility bills, says ordinarily those milder temperatures might give people a break on winter heating bills and allow them to catch up after a costly summer of trying to stay cool.
14: If this was a typical year, I would tell you the outlook is good. We're expecting warmer weather, which helps to push down prices because people don't use as much. But this year is different.
13: And it's different because of rising energy prices. Even though people may not need to run their furnaces as much this year, their heating bills could still be higher than last year just because fuel's more expensive.
6: How much more expensive?
13: On average, Wolf's group is projecting that heating bills will be 8 or 9% higher this year than last. But there's a lot of variation depending on where you live and how you heat your home. Most families in this country heat with either natural gas or electricity, and the price of both is going up faster than inflation overall. Electric heating bills tend to be higher to start with, so the dollar increase could be larger for those who use electric heat. But the people who could really see a spike this winter are families who rely on heating oil. That's not real common nationwide, but it's still widely used in the Northeast.
14: You get into New England, you see 30%, 40%, much higher numbers. So it's a specialty fuel that's used in that part of the country. And so those families are already getting hit with high gasoline prices. Now we're looking at getting hit with significantly higher heating costs.
13: Heating oil is a close cousin of diesel fuel, and of course we've been talking about diesel prices soaring to record highs. AAA says the average price of diesel today is $6.23 a gallon, and as a result, Wolf says customers who rely on heating oil could see their bills jump more than 30% this winter.
6: How much of a financial hardship is that?
13: It's toughest on those families that can least afford it. People in the bottom fifth of the income ladder typically spend almost 10% of their income on utility bills, so any increase can be really challenging. The federal government does offer some assistance to help low-income families with their heating bills, but Wolf says the funding for that program has been basically flat for the last 3 years, and as the heating price goes up, the help just doesn't stretch as far as it used to.
14: We keep making the point that cost of home heating in the last 5 years has gone up by almost 24%, and federal funding hasn't. So how do we help families pay these bills?
13: Middle and upper income families can usually weather higher heating bills more easily, but Wolf says state energy assistance officials are increasingly getting requests from even better off families who say they're also struggling with the rising cost of staying warm in the winter or cool in the summer.
6: NPR Scott Horsley, thank you, Scott.
13: You're welcome.
6: This is NPR News.
1: 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Good morning. I'm Claire Lane. Thanks for joining us. So far, we are off to a sunny start. We are likely going to see lots of sun throughout the afternoon, going up to a high near 75 today. We've also got In the Loop coming up at 9 o'clock this morning. In the host chair today is Lisa Kurian-Phillip. What is on your show today?
15: Hey, Claire. Today we're talking to an immigration lawyer about the latest changes to student visas, including one that limits the amount of time that foreign students can stay here in the U.S. at a campus. So we're talking about what that means for both the students and the institutions that they're studying at.
1: 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But first, NASA has been moving engineers out of their labs as a way to reduce waste. But the moves may be limiting the agency's ability to make spacecraft. More on that coming up in about 10 minutes, right here on WBEZ. Stay with us.
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0: Traffic starting to build pretty much everywhere. Dan Ryan coming in, stop and go in the express from 63rd, all due to a crash at Garfield in the right lane. We've also got delays on the inbound side of the Eisenhower and the inbound Kennedy. That's already in an hour from O'Hare. And you have a crash in the right lane. This is on the southbound tri-state at 87th Street.
1: From advertising to super PAC donations, at least $1 billion of untraceable money has been poured into the midterm elections this year. That's according to a New York Times analysis of publicly available data. But the full scale of that spending is hard to track. What do we know about how it affects key races, dark money, and the midterms? Next time on 1A. 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
0: About 59 degrees for now. The sun is out. We'll see a high near 75 today. At 8:45, this is WBEZ.
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0: You're listening to WBEZ. Celebrations for Mexican Independence Day began this weekend. Thousands gathered in Grand Park for El Grito, a two-day celebration of Mexican culture. WBEZ's Summer Van Benton reports.
3: You could hear the horns, the drums, and the guitars all filling the Chicago air. People were wearing Mexican jerseys and vibrant traditional clothes, dancing, shouting, and riding the mechanical bull. The same fear that loomed throughout the city this time last year has turned into feelings of excitement and celebration. Dancer Violeta Ochoa Salaber performs at El Grito every year with her dance company, Ballet Folklorico de Chicago.
4: It's a great thing for our community. There's still fear of our community being out here with, you know, what's been happening with people, the immigration status and ICE, but it's just, you know, unifying and coming together and showing that we're still here, we're not going anywhere.
3: But last year, the celebration looked very different. Chicago was facing increased immigration enforcement under the Trump administration. As federal agents were deployed across the area, fear grew throughout the city, and event organizers ultimately decided to cancel the 2025 festival. During Operation Midway Blitz, immigration and customs enforcement agents were deployed across the Chicago area, detaining nearly 4,000 people and deporting more than 2,000. El Grito was one of many events that were canceled or scaled back during that time. Founder Karina Sanchez says the decision to cancel came amid the growing fear in the community. She says organizers decided to bring El Grito Chicago back this year, making the celebration a reflection of the Mexican community's resilience and strength.
5: It's really a statement in and of itself, right? That our traditions will continue to endure, you know, our people will continue to gather proudly and safely.
3: Calls for boycotting this year's festival argued Sanchez could have been a supporter of the Trump administration's policies, but she says her position is clear.
5: I'm perfectly comfortable saying that I'm not a Trump supporter, and I think that, you know, people have a right to determine where they come, spend their money, spend their time. But for me, El Grito is about supporting the 70 plus merchants and artisans that are here with us this weekend. And it's about bringing the community together.
3: Sanchez says because of the looming fear, she worked with city and state officials to ensure everyone's safety. Brendan Laguna, owner of Magic Pueblito, travels each year for El Grito Chicago. So he felt the economic hit when the event was canceled last year.
6: And not only here, but other places where we went, that they didn't cancel necessarily, but then people were afraid of coming out. So, I mean, overall, definitely last year, it was a big economic hit for us.
3: Buena Park resident Katia Pisa was at the festival in Grant Park, the same location where she also joined thousands for the No Kings rally and protested against Trump.
7: We want to teach people, too, what El Grito means and how it was the start of the war for independence for us. It wasn't the end, and that is Chicago, everybody who is working with our communities to build better. We are all, you hear the bell, it's we rise up and we fight. That is the calling.
3: Festival goers were happy to celebrate. They were also thinking about those who still have reservations about being in places they can be targeted because of their race or immigration status.
7: My father's Mexican side, he's from Acapulco. He hasn't been able to go back to see his family there because he's too afraid. I'm reflecting on just all of the traditions and the things that I grew up from his side of the family teaching me. And that is really making me even more proud to be a Latina.
3: This week, many will be chanting Viva Mexico and giving their best grito. Summer Van Benton, WBEZ News.
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1: Going to have some sun throughout the afternoon, going up to a high near 75 for now, 60 degrees at O'Hare.
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3: This is In the Loop, coming to you live from WBEZ. For years, America has been the place for international students to pursue higher education, but a slate of new immigration rules from the Trump administration is changing that, including one that goes into effect tomorrow. It limits the amount of time most foreign students can spend at an American college or university to just 4 years. Those who need more time to finish, like the ones getting PhDs, will need to apply for an extension or leave the country and apply to come back. This hour, we'll talk to an immigration attorney about what these changes could mean for international students and their campuses. Plus, Chicago Mayor Brandon Johnson finally announced over the weekend that he is running for re-election. We'll talk to a political scientist about Johnson's timing and his chances in the crowded race. I'm Lisa Corian Phillip, in for Sasha Ann Simons. Hang tight, In the Loop's up after this news.
4: Live from NPR News in Washington, I'm Korva Coleman. President Trump is downplaying calls by leaders of the artificial intelligence industry for a slowdown in AI development. Instead, Trump is claiming that warnings about AI are exaggerated. Over the weekend, the head of Anthropic issued a long essay calling for the slowdown. He was joined in that call by other AI leaders. NPR's John Ruwich says they're all responding to researchers' warnings about AI.
5: There's been this string of incidents that have spooked a lot of people, a lot of the top minds in AI. A big one was the so-called Hugging Face incident. That's when a bunch of OpenAI's AI programs, agents, were working together in secret behind the backs of people and eventually hacked into a startup called Hugging Face. That was not what they had been told to do. Other companies have also reported similar incidents of AI agents going off script. You know, the ultimate fear here is that humans lose control of AI.
4: NPR's John Ruwich reporting. Stocks opened lower this morning as energy prices continue to climb. NPR's Scott Horsley reports the Dow Jones Industrial Average fell about 100 points in early trading.
6: Crude oil deliveries from the Middle East are facing new roadblocks after Saudi Arabia shut down a major pipeline, and Iran-backed Houthi rebels tightened their grip on another key shipping route from the Red Sea. AAA says retail gasoline prices in the U.S. have jumped 16 cents a gallon in the last week. Diesel prices have jumped 33 cents to a record high of $6.23 a gallon. Hundreds of global business leaders are gathered in Toronto this week for a summit aimed at boosting investment in Canada. That country is seeking new trading partners amid an ongoing trade battle with the United States. And Amazon says it's suspending its use of cargo planes from the 21 Air Company after last week's deadly crash in Miami. Scott Horsley, NPR News, Washington.
4: A federal judge in Washington, D.C. has blocked a U.S. Postal Service plan for President Trump's attempt to restrict mail-in voting for the midterm election. As NPR's Hansi Lo Wong reports, the U.S. Supreme Court is still reviewing an earlier lower court ruling that blocks key parts of Trump's plan.
7: This latest ruling is by U.S. District Judge Carl Nichols, a nominee of President Trump. Nichols found the U.S. Postal Service has no authority to refuse to deliver mail-in ballots to voters in states where election officials do not turn over voter lists to the mailing agency and do not have certain barcodes on their ballot envelopes. We should note USPS is a financial supporter of NPR. The Supreme Court has been reviewing a similar order by a federal judge in Boston, and the High Court may issue its ruling at any time. If a majority of the justices allow the USPS plan to move ahead, many election officials are worried about major disruptions to mail-in voting that's underway in some states. Many disabled voters and those living in places without polling sites are also at risk of losing the ability to exercise their right to vote. Hansi Lo Wong, NPR News.
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8: 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Other contributors include the estate of Joan B. Kroc, whose bequest serves as an enduring investment in the future of public radio and seeks to help NPR be the model for high-quality journalism in the 21st century. 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
3: Good morning, Chicago. This is In the Loop. I'm Lisa Corian Phillip, in for Sasha Ann Simons. Coming up on today's show, changes are coming this week to how the U.S. awards

0: visas to international students. We'll have the details. Plus, we'll discuss some outdoor activities you might want to try around the Chicago area this fall. But first, let's get right to what Chicago's talking about. At the table to help me break down the biggest headlines and stories of the day, we have Michael Puente, WBEZ reporter and weekend anchor, and Claire Lane, WBEZ Morning Edition anchor. Claire, Mayor Brandon Johnson made some news this weekend.
1: Yes, he did. And Mike, you were all over this, had Mariah on yesterday with the big announcement, but he is officially running for re-election.
2: That's right, Brandon Johnson. You know, he like who didn't expect this, right? But you know what? He's got less than a year now. He let the cat out of the bag. The big announcement yesterday at the DeSabo African-American History Museum and Center. So I don't think this comes as a lot of big surprise, but there's a lot of people who are jumping in the race. But he does have the big factor is that he's the incumbent, and the incumbents are always hard to beat.
0: Yeah. Let's take a listen to what he had to say.
3: Government has a responsibility to work for the many and not for the few. And that belief has been built over generations by working people organizing in their neighborhoods, their block clubs, workplaces, schools, and houses of worship. Real transformation has never come from the top down, but from the bottom up.
0: What do you guys make of that?
2: You know, he's really trying to portray himself as the only progressive candidate in the race. He does have that sort of fireman brimstone, but he's very unpopular. We know that. We know that through the polls that have been done. But I'm not trying to be cynical here and everything. I think anybody who's going to serve as mayor of Chicago, they're always going to be unpopular, right? I mean, they have to make some tough decisions.
0: Yes.
2: He's in a really tough time now. He's got a president who's always on his back. He doesn't get along with the governor. So he's going to have an uphill battle there. But he still seems very popular in the African-American community. And that's going to mean a lot.
1: Well, and he still has the support of the CTU. I mean, it's still a pretty, a powerful union when it comes to this city. I mean, even with the 30% approval rating, even with the less than $650,000 in the campaign cash, having the support of the CTU, I think, is still going to go a long way. And if it does come, to your point, Mike, of, a runoff, I think he could potentially be involved in something like
0: that. Yeah. What do you make of him jumping in now, this late in the game?
2: I think he just needed, why now? Why this late in the game?
1: The drama, Mike.
0: The drama.
2: He wanted to be in there with, the rollout of the Chicago Bears, new season.
0: The timing.
2: It was a beautiful day yesterday, too. So I think he's jumping in just at the right time. Maybe he felt like he needed to get his communications team in place. He's got a new person running his communication ops there, somebody who's kind of like an influencer, knows all about stuff like that.
0: That's right, yeah.
2: So maybe it's a good time, maybe it's not, but if it gets to a runoff, that's when things are going to get very interesting. And he could be vulnerable.
0: Yeah. Well, we're going to talk more about that a little later with a political scientist. Michael, meanwhile, Illinois announced that about 700,000 people could lose health insurance. What's the story there and who could be affected?
2: That's right. It's a new federal law that narrows who qualifies for Medicaid and who has to work or volunteer to keep it. Medicaid is the public health insurance for people who are low income or who have disabilities. And October 1st, about 8,500 immigrants will no longer qualify for Medicaid. And next year, another 700,000 adults will need to work, volunteer, or go to school in order to keep their coverage. And we know some people are going to be exempt, but already we know so many people are going to lose that coverage.
0: Yeah. Wow. And that's coming at a time when, there's news that so many Chicagoans are struggling to just afford to put food on the table. Tell me about that.
1: Yeah, correct. More and more Chicagoans, according to a new report, are in need of food assistance. This is from the Greater Chicago Food Depository, estimating that now 35% of households in Chicago are facing some form of food insecurity. So this is more widespread than previous data suggest. In 2024, about 13% of Illinois households were experiencing food insecurity. 24% said they were marginally food insecure. So that's quite a jump.
4: Yeah, it really
1: is. From just a year and some change ago. Sun Times also reporting that 51% of residents on the city's south side say that they had either very low or low food security, really attributing this to inflation. Obviously, the cost of groceries is up, and some pretty big changes to the Supplemental Nutrition Assistance Program as two major factors.
4: If you're just tuning in, this is WBEZ's In the Loop. I'm Lisa Corian Phillip in for Sasha Ann Simons. And every day we start the show getting caught up on the day's top local news. With me to help are my WBEZ colleagues, Claire Lane and Michael Puente. Michael, we have a story I know you're going to want to talk about today. We're just going to take a listen to that.
5: DeAndre Swift bounces off multiple tacklers, spins his way to the other side of the field, and swiftly inside the 15. DeAndre Swift with another big run. Williams sets up, throws into double coverage. It is Cole Kmet holding on for the touchdown. Hits another home run, Caleb Williams, to the former Irish baseball player. 95-point ball game, 58 points from the Chicago Bears offense. Incredible.
4: Wow, so the Bears actually ticked up to 59 points in their season opener yesterday. And I believe that's the most points they've scored in a single game, right, since 1980?
2: Well, yeah, especially since the opening game and everything went right for the Chicago Bears yesterday. I'm not going to be a Debbie Downer and worry about the defense. That defense is suspect, but we scored a lot of points. Ben Johnson has said they want to set the record for most points scored this season. They want to get Caleb Williams to throw 5,000 yards. The Bears have never had a quarterback who threw 4,000 yards.
4: Okay.
2: So they that's may a long need shot. All that in order for them to keep winning, because this defense, they're going to need some help on defense. But, you know, what a great way to start. It was an exciting game. Kamanangai had that long run. Swift is doing great. The receivers, Caleb Williams looks like Superman out there. We've never had this in Chicago, even in the Super Bowl year, which I remember, I was around. Jim McMahon was an exciting quarterback, but he wasn't this good.
4: Okay.
2: Grossman during the other Super Bowl in 2006.
1: Don't forget Kyle Orton, Mike.
2: Oh, Kyle Orton, that's right. You know, we've had some okay quarterbacks, but nothing like this guy.
4: Okay, so this is an exciting time for you.
2: Yes, but I am a worried parent. On one hand, I got my Bears doing good, and on the other hand, my White Sox are really scaring me and getting me nervous. So. And I know your Cubbies are struggling.
1: Yeah,
2: too.
1: Well, in baseball right now, this is what's known as clinching season that has begun. Sox and Cubs are certainly still contenders for postseason. So the White Sox at this point leave Cleveland by a half game, leading the AL Central Division. Guardians holding a one game lead over Toronto. So this is a big series tonight.
2: Oh, this is everything. And
1: White Sox are in Cleveland tonight.
2: I'm thinking about driving down there and give these guys a boost.
1: You should.
2: I should do that. I'll just tell my editors I'm not available.
1: There's going to be a lot on the line with this series, and the Cubs are in contention for the wild card. So there are four teams still fighting for three wild card spots. Cubs have the Braves tonight at Wrigley. Any win is a good win, and tacking up their win total for the year.
2: You know, Lisa, if somebody would have told me that, hey, by September 14th, the Sox are going to be in first place with 2 weeks left to go, how would you feel about that? I want to say fantastic after 100 season losses in a row. I'd be great. But now we're not so great, because I'm not trying to be disappointed in the White Sox. I love the White Sox. They've gone beyond expectations, but we want a little bit more. We could finish this.
4: Okay. All right. So a less fun story, Claire. I hear there's something that Chicago commuters have to worry about with the State Street Bridge. Fill us in there.
1: Yeah. So this is pretty typical for the return of boats, you know, from the harbors for the fall season. But apparently the State Street Bridge needs some inspection before the fall boat runs begin. So this week, starting today, just kicked off at 9 o'clock. But over the course of the next 4 days, that bridge will be raised. No access for commuters until 2:30. 6:30. So it's the bulk of the late morning into the midday, just to assess the safety, the balancing, the testing of that bridge. Plenty of alternates for you.
4: Okay. All right. And Michael, before we wrap up, I want to touch on a new law that took effect over the weekend. It's known as the Medical Aid in Dying Law. Remind us of some of the basics there. There was some pushback to it, right?
2: Yeah, absolutely. This is a law that was signed by Governor J.B. Pritzker. It basically allows somebody who has less than 6 months to live, who is terminally ill, to have some assistance to end their life. Now, this is something that the Catholic Church has opposed and even took the state of Illinois to court. There's a hold on it right now. A federal judge put a hold on that. And this is actually putting, state of Illinois, Governor Pritzker, people who are opponents of this law, which is well-meaning. We've had people, we know people who have been terminally ill, want to end the suffering. But through all the love between Pope Leo the 14th is dead set against this.
4: Mm-hmm.
2: He's disappointed that Illinois passed this law. So they're trying to block it. But
4: how's that effort going?
2: Well, we know a federal judge has put a stay on it, so it hasn't taken effect yet. Will it eventually be lifted? Remains to be seen, but it is a law that, not everyone's going to qualify for, and it's a law that the physician cannot bring it up. It has to be done through the patient. But it's one of those things that the families have to decide, the patient has to decide if they really feel this is the end for them. But of course, the Catholic Church is dead set against assisted suicide. And this is exactly what that would be.
4: Well, thank you both so much for joining me. That's WBEZ's Claire Lane and Michael Puente. Okay, let's get back to Chicago's mayoral race. Mayor Brandon Johnson has officially jumped in. Here was his message during an announcement speech over the weekend.
3: We are standing shoulder to shoulder today to build the Chicago that we know is possible by 2031. A Chicago that lives up to the wildest dreams of our ancestors. By 2031, I want Chicago to be a city where a job pays enough to raise a family in this city. I'm talking about a city where the schools that were closed are transformed into assets for the communities that were harmed when they closed them in the first place. And these are not just dreams, you all. This is what our organizing is for. This is what we are building toward. And together, this is what we are going to deliver.
4: Johnson is entering a packed field, a dozen candidates. Those who've already thrown their hat in the ring include Illinois Secretary of State Alexei Janulius, State Comptroller Susana Mendoza, millionaire businessman Willie Wilson, U.S. Congressman Mike Quigley, just to name a few. For more on this and what Johnson's reelection campaign means for the race, we're joined by Connie Mixon, Professor of Political Science and Director of the Urban Studies Program at Elmhurst University. Welcome back to WBEZ, Professor Mixon.
6: Good morning. Thanks for having me.
4: Thanks for being here. So give me some reaction to Johnson's announcement over the weekend.
6: Well, I don't think it came as any surprise at all.
4: Right.
6: It was a much anticipated expectation that he would run again, although his announcement was a bit delayed.
4: Right.
6: I don't know necessarily that there was any strategy whatsoever behind it.
4: Interesting. Okay.
6: I do think that it puts him somewhat at a disadvantage. There's a cost to waiting.
4: Yeah, what is that cost?
6: Well, he's, 21 million behind Alexei Janulius, more than that even. And Janulius has been on the air with TV ads since July, although it's sort of a shadow campaign. Technically, they were ads for his run for Secretary of State, but they were sort of introducing himself, those kind of ads. And Susana Mendoza has been super active on social media since she announced.
4: Okay.
6: And so he's behind in money. He's also behind in terms of just any sort of media presence about the campaign.
4: Okay, all right. We also know his approval rating has not always been consistent. What do you think he will need to do now to get Chicago voters behind his campaign?
6: Well, not only has his approval rating not been consistent, if there has been anything consistent about it, it's been relatively low. You know, at one point he was named the most unpopular mayor in the United States, and they've ranged anywhere from 14% to 23%. And his unfavorable, his disapproval ratings have been somewhere between 71% to 79%. There was a poll in April, Suffolk with the Chicago Tribune, that had him at 34% favorable, 44% unfavorable. And this is comparing, in that same poll, Janulius did much better on likability. He had 42% favorable, only 7% unfavorable. Mendoza had 38% favorable, only 11% unfavorable. A July University of Chicago poll, very similar, 54% disapproving of his job overall. Only 14% said they wanted him to run again.
4: Okay, so some big discrepancies there. Any big mistakes from his administration that he'll kind of have to learn from going forward?
6: You know, his first term in office demonstrated that running the city was a lot harder than actually running for office. This was a big challenge for Mayor Johnson. He'd only ever held elected office once before, a county board seat, and found out that running the city is a big and complicated job. He certainly was a good candidate. His rhetoric resonated with many voters, but being mayor of Chicago, as it turns out, is much harder than just running for mayor. And he was very slow to build his cabinet. He had to adjust from campaign mode to governing mode. And that pattern actually held for years.
4: Mm-hmm.
6: His police superintendent resigned with less than a year left in the term. Budget director quit right before this year's budget season. There have been major agencies that have gone without permanent leaders for long periods of time. So, you know, this chaotic and slow start during his first term in office has lost him some goodwill, I think.
4: Mm-hmm. This is In the Loop. We're speaking with political scientist Connie Mixon of Elmhurst University about the race for Chicago mayor. Now that Mayor Brandon Johnson has officially announced he's running for re-election, tell us about the big contenders he has to watch out for in this race.
6: It's a crowded race, as you said at the start.
4: Very.
6: That there may be, you know, we won't know actually until December when the ballots are finally certified after everybody's filed, depending on who actually gets enough signatures in.
4: Right.
6: Then, of course, they'll be the contested, right? Like they'll try to throw people off the ballot. But it looks like, you know, this will be a race with about a dozen candidates or so that'll make the final ballot.
4: Mm-hmm.
6: You know, the big names, Janulius, Quigley, Mendoza. And, you know, I'd keep my eye on Cardenas and Pappas, too, as well. Those are, you know, sort of underdogs. Maybe as Lightfoot was an underdog in 19 that people might not be paying close attention to, but might be worth keeping our eyes on a little bit.
4: What are some of these candidates offering, you know, in opposition to Mayor Brandon Johnson?
6: Well, Alexi Janulius comes in with $22 million. He's got a huge war chest. By far the largest in the field. And he's, you know, certainly been, you know, the attacks that Johnson has made have been directed towards billionaires at Alexi Janulius.
4: Yeah.
6: Susana Mendoza, she, you know, what's a sort of a side interesting story to this mayoral race are the number of people that are running for other offices at the same time. Right. So we have Alexi Janulius, who's still seeking his position as Secretary of State. Quigley is still seeking his position as U.S. House Representative. So there's some questions you ask about that.
4: This multitasking happening. And then there's a lot of discussion nationwide about whether voters want a progressive versus a traditional candidate, a moderate. What does the data tell us about Chicago voters and what they want?
6: You know, Chicago is a little different, and Chicago isn't voting on a label. It's voting on who can deliver, who will fight for them. It's not necessarily the progressive versus moderate frame that might be of more interest to national reporters than it is to Chicago voters. In 2023, that when it came to the runoff, that race actually did get framed as a progressive versus moderate referendum. You had Johnson versus Vallis. Johnson won, but very narrowly in a runoff. And the nuance is worth recognizing that Chicago didn't necessarily decisively choose a progressive in Johnson. It chose Johnson under a runoff system that rewarded coalition math, okay, not ideological purity necessarily. This time around, it's a little more complicated. Johnson certainly has the progressive lane essentially to himself, where we have moderate contenders, Janulius, Mendoza, Quigley, that aren't typed as easily typed as conservatives as Vallis was in 2023.
4: Okay. What makes it that way that, you know, these candidates that are running against Johnson are a little bit more nuanced in how they can be portrayed?
6: Well, I think what Chicago's are looking for is somebody who can do the job. And because we have a runoff system, candidates don't necessarily, and we're going to have 12 candidates in the race. We're not going to have somebody who gets to 50% in February.
4: Right.
6: More than likely, it's going to go to a runoff in April. And so right now, candidates are focusing on finishing in the top two, not necessarily getting 50%. And so they don't need some sort of broad platform, rather just, mm-hmm, you know, a single sharp message that will make them stand out amongst the field.
4: Mm-hmm. And how do these candidates in this like very crowded field package their message in a way that will really resonate with Chicagoans and some of the things that you mentioned they're looking for?
6: Yeah, I think Johnson's already doing it. He's, you know, selling a us versus billionaires binary sort of decision. Choose me or choose billionaires. Rivals like Janulius are trying to build a broader base. For example, Janulius would have business, labor, community coalition to really avoid being boxed in the way that Vallis was. You know, the real dynamic, mm-hmm, is that we sort of have a situation that's similar to 2023. We had an unpopular incumbent in Lori Lightfoot, and she didn't survive the first round. And so the question for 2027, I think, is whether Johnson, this time an unpopular incumbent, can survive that same fate.
4: Whether this pattern will kind of,
6: correct,
4: be repeated. I see. With a dozen candidates, that splits the vote, right? So how likely is it that the February election doesn't reveal the final winner if no one gets
6: 50%? Likely. I mean, if you have more than, you know, three or four candidates on the ballot, I think you can automatically expect to go into a runoff. So if we're looking at nearly a dozen candidates, we're certainly going to end up in a runoff. No one will get 50% in that first round.
4: Yeah, yeah. And candidates are collecting signatures like, correct, right now, right? So the ballot, you mentioned this earlier, it won't be set for a little while now.
6: Correct.
4: What does that mean for voters?
6: Well, I think voters are, you know, right now they're still focused on the national elections, congressional elections. I think Chicagoans are somewhat starting to think about the Chicago mayoral election, mm-hmm, after Labor Day, you know, and that may be why Johnson waited until this point too, to after Labor Day when voters start to pay attention. But right now there's a national focus. After the midterm elections, Chicago voters will start thinking about February.
4: Okay. Well, thanks for joining me. That's Connie Mixon, professor of political science and director of the Urban Studies Program at Elmhurst University. Thanks for your time today.
6: Thanks so much.
4: Coming up, starting tomorrow, international students will face new hurdles as they pursue higher ed. We'll find out what's changing and how the Trump administration is handling visas for students, high-skilled workers, and others trying to make a life in the U.S. But first, let's toss it back to WBEZ's Claire Lane for the latest news.
1: Yes, we have an interesting story from the Vatican. It's Pope Leo's 70th birthday. But sort of unrelated, he was given another Chicago-centric gift, a 16-inch softball. Chicagoan and president of the Joint Civic Committee of Italian-Americans, Ron Onesti, was in Rome for a meeting when he met up with Pope Leo. Axios reporting that the gift comes from the 16-inch Softball Hall of Fame in West Suburban Forest Park. There is no word on whether the Pope will start a Vatican softball league anytime soon. And if you're sticking around with us this morning, the Kennedy Center, warning of bankruptcy. We're going to talk about news that the Kennedy Center in Washington, D.C. could close as early as tomorrow when its board meets. President Trump's supporters control the board, and they warn that adding Trump's name to the building is the only way to save the National Performing Arts Center from bankruptcy. Someone is suing to stop them. We are going to bring you details after 11 during Here and Now, right here on WBEZ. Stay with us.
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1: A sunny afternoon ahead. We'll see a high near 75 degrees. A chances for some showers and thunderstorms likely overnight and then into tomorrow morning. A little later near 69. For now, we've got 63 degrees at 9:30. 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
10: I'm Dave Mattingly. Tech stocks are lower on Wall Street after several CEOs, including those at Anthropic and OpenAI, called for a global slowdown in the development of artificial intelligence. They cite the need for more AI safeguards against the potential harms to humans. House Speaker Mike Johnson says leaders of the tech industry should meet with Congress. Most economists expect the Federal Reserve to announce a quarter-point rate hike at this week's policy meeting. It would be the first rate increase in 3 years. Health officials in Pennsylvania are reporting the death of a woman due to complications from measles. NPR's Kristen Wright reports.
11: Pennsylvania's Jefferson County coroner says the woman was 40 years old and a resident. He also confirms to NPR she was never vaccinated for the measles. Pennsylvania officials have now announced 3 deaths related to measles. The Lancaster County coroner said the first two were infants. Health Secretary Robert F. Kennedy Jr. initially said maybe the 2 deaths were fabricated. And now the Centers for Disease Control and Prevention says it needs to review the deaths and hasn't added them to its official count tracking fatal cases. No other states have announced measles deaths this year. Pennsylvania's health department reported a significant spike in the measles last week and a total of 676 cases across most counties. Kristen Wright, NPR News.
10: This is NPR News from Washington. President Trump says he's spoken to Ukraine's President Volodymyr Zelensky about Ukrainian drone and missile strikes on Russian diesel facilities. He says those strikes are making diesel more expensive. Russia halted diesel exports back in July. In the U.S., the price of diesel is at an all-time high. AAA says diesel is averaging $6.23 a gallon. Sweden's center-left opposition is holding on to a narrow lead over the right-wing government in the country's general election. As Esme Nicholson reports, it may be several days before the results are final.
12: With more than 90% of votes counted, the left-leaning opposition has a 3-seat advantage with a majority that would allow the Social Democrat leader Magdalena Andersson to form a government. But with the Social Democrats faring worse than expected, it's too close to call. Incumbent Prime Minister Ulf Kristersson's pledge to bring the far-right Sweden Democrats into a coalition with his conservative moderate party is thought to have put off some voters, with both parties seeing losses. Founded by neo-Nazis, the Sweden Democrats are calling to revoke permanent residency permits, stop immigration, and make Sweden Sweden again. For NPR News, I'm Esme Nicholson in Berlin.
10: The best in television will be honored tonight in Los Angeles at the 78th Emmy Awards. The honors are being handed out at the Peacock Theater. On Wall Street, the NASDAQ is off more than 1%. I'm Dave Mattingly in Washington.
13: 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Other contributors include the estate of Joan B. Kroc, whose bequest serves as an enduring investment in the future of public radio and seeks to help NPR be the model for high-quality journalism in the 21st century. This is NPR.
1: Thank you.
4: This is In the Loop. I'm WBEZ higher education reporter Lisa Corian-Phillip in for Sasha Ann Simons. And there's some big news on my beat this week. New student visa rules go into effect tomorrow that change how long international students can stay at U.S. colleges and universities. The law of the land has always been, quote, duration of status. Now, students will only be able to stay for 4 years or the length of the program, whichever is shorter. It's one of many changes the Trump administration has made to visa rules since January of last year. So let's get an update on where the country is at with student visas, work visas, green cards. Joining us to discuss is Tejas Shah, immigration lawyer and partner at Barnes and Thornburg LLP. Thanks for joining us.
14: Absolutely. Thanks for having me.
4: What happens tomorrow with student visas?
14: Yeah, so this is one of those issues that really gets into the weeds in immigration law. And so I just want to start with a little bit of background, right?
4: Yeah, that'd be helpful.
14: Yeah, absolutely. So we've had a system for decades now where international students and exchange visitors are able to enter the U.S. and it's sort of an unlimited duration as long as they're doing what they need to do to maintain their student or exchange visitor status.
4: Okay.
14: That's the duration of status rule. So the change that's been made is that the Trump administration is limiting individuals on their initial entry to the duration of their initial program. That's the sort of highlight of the rule change. Now, there's a series of other impacts of this rule change, including limitations on the ability to transfer and change programs, limiting the duration of the grace period, et cetera. But really, the high-level biggest change is precisely what you alluded to.
4: Okay. And what is the administration's rationale for this change?
14: Yeah, it's interesting. You know, I would characterize this as a solution in search of a problem, right?
4: Okay.
14: They claim that this change is going to give them greater oversight of the maintenance of status by students, you know, allow them to better track that international students are maintaining their statuses in the United States. But actual examples of situations where international students have violated their statuses due to a lack of oversight is quite limited, right? We've had a system in place since post 9/11 when the Patriot Act created a system known as the Student Exchange Visitor Program, or SEVIS, that allowed international universities with oversight from the Department of Homeland Security to ensure that international students are maintaining status.
4: So they're checking in regularly.
14: So they're checking in. They have to. And really, if universities fail to do what they're supposed to do, they essentially lose their accreditation to take in international students. So they have a very, very strong incentive to ensure that they're monitoring student status. So what we're shifting to with the system is really creating a bigger paperwork burden, creating more uncertainty for international students, introducing an element of uncertainty that is ultimately showing up in decreasing international student enrollment at U.S. universities.
4: Yeah, let's get into that a little bit more. Like, what are these changes? What are their impacts on individual students?
14: Yeah, so, you know, think of it this way, right? So in the past, if you're an international student, you're coming to the U.S. and you have greater confidence that, okay, I'm going to graduate from my program. As long as I follow the rules, I do what I'm supposed to do, I will be able to get what's known as OPT or optional practical training, which is sort of like a work, a temporary work authorization period. If you graduate from a STEM field, you could go from 1 year to up to 3 years, right? So you have a certain degree of confidence that, okay, you'll be allowed to finish your program, you'll get work experience, and then depending on whether you find a willing employer and you get a work visa, you might be able to, you know, stay in the U.S. a little bit longer. With this rule change, you're getting this initial four-year period. Now, there's uncertainty at the end of that four-year period if you want to apply for OPT as to what standards the immigration agency is going to follow around extending your stay. There's an element of discretion, which we've seen the administration, frankly, weaponize over the last year and a half that could be used against you. One thing that's not very well understood is that international students have to demonstrate that they have an eventual intention to return home at the conclusion of their student status. And so all of a sudden, if you see the immigration agency, when these applications come in, start to really pick on that issue and say, well, you haven't demonstrated that you intend to return home, we could see a wave of denials. And international students are not coming to the U.S. solely because they want to get a four-year education or a two-year graduate education and go back home. U.S. institutions are expensive. They're often looking to couple that with work experience and if possible, potentially, you know, find a job with a U.S. employer. So these changes really complicate the path for them to do that.
4: Yeah. And I believe currently there are over a million international students in the U.S. Do you think that can last given some of these changes?
14: Well, I think we're going to have to sort of separate the buckets of international students into two, right? So the rule has a much more complex impact on existing international students because some of them, if they don't travel, get grandfathered into the old regime for essentially up to a date in 2030.
4: If they were already here.
14: If they were already here as of today, frankly, or they're coming in before midnight, you know, tonight.
4: Yes.
14: But for new international students, this rule is going to have an immediate impact. So to more directly answer your question, it's a big question mark, right? We've already seen a significant drop in international yes. students in just from 2024 to 2025. With some of the changes that have already occurred, we saw a wave of student visa revocations last year. We saw increased vetting. So in many ways, it's the higher ed industry is sort of fighting for its life right now as it relates to international student enrollment.
4: Yeah, I've definitely seen that as a higher education reporter. This is In the Loop. I'm Lisa Corian Phillip, and I'm speaking with immigration attorney Tejas Shah about changes the Trump administration has made to visas. Let's talk a little bit more about what kind of impact this is having on universities.
14: Yeah, so, I mean, obviously the biggest impact in the short term, you could probably characterize it in sort of two buckets, right? One is obviously the financial aspect of it. International students are a very, very important source of revenue for many institutions. The steep drops that we've seen just in the last year have already resulted in multiple institutions having to make some difficult financial decisions in response to these drops, coupled with reduced availability to federal grants, et cetera. Mm-hmm. But the other impact, which is much more subjective and hard to measure, is really the impact on diversity on these campuses, right? The impact on talent that's available to these campuses. And of course, this is ultimately going to extend beyond higher ed because those international students end up becoming individuals who look for jobs with U.S. employers. We have a very high concentration of very talented international students in some of the most cutting edge fields in the United States, whether it's areas such as quantum computing or medicine or AI. And so we probably will not see the impact of some of these changes solely in the next year. You know, the pipeline of students who would otherwise have come in next year and decide not to come in would be the individuals who would be looking for employment in the U.S. 2 or 3 years from now. So we're probably going to be seeing some downstream impacts here that are going to be a little bit harder to measure.
4: Right. And you mentioned before some of the changes that are coming to whether or not international students can work, right, while they're here. Can you talk a little bit more about that?
14: Yeah. So one thing that's been a little bit under the radar, but has popped up in the last couple of weeks is that so international students who come to the U.S. will often be looking for opportunities to legally work while they're still in the program. That's through something known as CPT or Curricular Practical Training. And that's different from the work authorization that they get after they graduate. So institutions have had some degree of discretion under an applicable federal regulation to authorize international students to work as long as it's in a position that's related to their degree of study, their degree program. So what we saw is about a week and a half to 2 weeks ago, the SEVP program issued new guidance to institutions, which basically said, you know, in sort of paraphrased terms, you all are, you know, offering this sort of CPT guidance much more broadly than it's meant to be. And basically saying that you can really only offer CPT guidance, CPT authorization, if that work experience is essential for all students completing that degree program. Okay. So what we're seeing is that a lot of institutions are trying to make sense of this guidance right now. It really contradicts the approach that's been taken for a couple of decades. There's a bit of a scramble to try to figure out what to do with this. Now, downstream, again, this has a further impact on international students, right? Because many international students are looking for opportunities to gain experience in their field of study.
4: Yeah, and you mentioned degrees here are not cheap, especially for international students.
14: Exactly. And a third area of significance to international students and higher ed institutions and U.S. employers is changes that we're seeing to the H-1B program. Probably the most current issue, last year, the president had issued a proclamation that imposed a $100,000 fee on certain types of H-1B visas. that proclamation has now been blocked in court, in federal court. But they're trying again through a new proposal. It's in rulemaking that would impose a roughly $100,000 fee, $103,000 fee on new H-1B petitions for individuals sponsored by private employers through the annual H-1B lottery. So there's just a lot of sort of red flags out there right now, which are very pertinent to this sector.
4: Yeah. Tell us, without, of course, any identifying details, but like, what are some of the situations that your clients are facing navigating all of these changes?
14: Well, you know, the proclamation that went into effect last year is probably the best example, right? You have situations where an individual may have temporarily departed from the U.S. for personal reasons. Maybe they were getting married or they had some other reason to be outside the United States right when the proclamation went into impact. And so all of a sudden, this person who had already been a part of the workforce in the United States is now subject to this new $100,000 fee requirement. You know, you're going to see situations where employers next year are, unless, you know, the rulemaking that I just referenced gets blocked in court, will potentially pull back from sponsoring individuals for H-1Bs, or they're going to be exploring whether there's other visa categories that are available to them. So there's a level of arbitrariness to all of this that is having a very significant impact. And across the board, what it really does is it sort of depresses demand for this type of sponsorship.
4: Yeah. Tejas Shah is an immigration lawyer and partner at Barnes and Thornburg. Thank you for joining us today.
14: Thanks so much for having me.
4: Up next, the weather's been getting a little cooler lately, and that means it can be a great time to get outside and enjoy what the Chicago area has to offer. In a moment, a travel and outdoors writer shares her tips for fun fall activities. That's just ahead here on In the Loop. But first, Claire Lane.
1: Yes, we've got some news regarding AI this morning. Stocks related to AI are sliding worldwide after industry leaders warned a slowdown is needed for safety. That comes while another jump in oil prices is pressuring financial markets. So the S&P 500 fell a little more than 0.5% today, and many more tech stocks are in the NASDAQ. And that sank about 0.8% after the CEO of Anthropic called for a global shutdown in the development of AI. Software stocks also recovered some losses, taken on worries AI would upend their businesses. Certainly more to come on that throughout the day. Also, if you tuned into 60 Minutes last night, after contentious leadership and staffing changes, CBS's 60 Minutes news show returned for its 59th season. We're going to talk about what changes the show has made for its new season, who's sticking around, and discussing the why after 11 during Here and Now. Stay with us.
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1: WBEZ is also supported by Rogers Park Montessori School, located in Andersonville and entering in its 60th anniversary year, now accepting applications for ages 2 through 14. 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Shaping up to be a sunny afternoon. We'll see a high right around 75 degrees on the breezy side today. Rain and thunderstorms likely to find us tomorrow. For now, we've got about 64 degrees. The sun is out at 947. This is WBEZ.
4: Welcome back to In the Loop. I'm Lisa Corian-Phillip in for Sasha Ann Simons. And coming up in about 10 minutes, it's Say More with Mary Dixon and talk show senior producer Meha Aman. They're here now with a preview. Hey, what's on the show today?
15: Hey, Lisa. Hey, Lisa. So we're looking forward to hearing about things to do outside in the fall. But since we're more of indoor cats, we're going to talk about the fall TV season.
16: Ooh. Yeah, and when you get to
1: expect coming up this fall? The new shows coming out, new seasons of shows you already love.
15: So, and the Emmy Awards are also tonight. That's so we'll talk about that. Do you have any shows that you're looking forward to with your family?
16: Oh my goodness.
15: Is there a new season of Paw Patrol coming out?
16: Oh my God, no. Please, no. There is a new movie out. I've been spared. My husband has seen it 2 times in the theater. Lucky him.
15: Wow. Hero. He's a hero.
16: Yes.
15: So we're going to take folks' calls. We want to hear about what you're looking forward to either at the Emmys or in the fall TV season. The number is 866-915-9239. And we'll have more to say more at 10 o'clock.
16: Thanks. Looking forward to it. Keep it right here on 91.5 WBEZ and get ready for Say More with Marian Mayha at 10 a.m. Fall TV is great for our indoors folks, but what about for people who like to get outside? The Chicago area in the fall? Our next guest says it's the perfect time for your next adventure. Joining us now is freelance travel and outdoors writer Erica Zazo. Welcome, Erica.
17: Hey, how's it going?
16: Thanks so much for being here. I'm pumped for this conversation. So tell me what you like about this time of the year.
17: I mean, it's finally cold, right? Today feels chilly, at least.
16: Yeah,
17: lots of people out there this morning getting down here to Navy Pier, but it's just finally refreshing. It's like that energy you get when the new season comes in the city, and I'm very excited for outside without sweating the entire time.
16: Oh, same. I am no longer a summer person. Like, I love when it cools down and I can be outside without sweating, without the mosquito bites, So I saw recently you did some gravel biking. Tell me about that experience.
17: Yeah, I'm someone who enjoys nature for the leisurely aspect of it. I've played sports growing up, but getting outside to me as an adult has been just enjoying the nature around. But I'm a big biker, just again, leisurely, but I decided to enter a gravel race for the first time.
16: Oh, a race. Okay.
17: Yeah. But I didn't want to race the other folks. I wanted to compete for myself and seeing if I could do a bigger mileage. And I grew up in Michigan, so I went over to Ionia, which is near Grand Rapids.
16: Okay.
17: But I've also been training here on some of our gravel trails in the city.
16: Oh, neat. And you describe yourself as a gear junkie, is that right?
17: Yeah, I do write about the outdoors and adventure for a living. I review outdoor gear, so I get to test the latest gear. And whether that's biking on gravel trails in the city, like the Des Plaines River Trail, or camping at local spots just outside of the city, I like to say my basement's like a mini REI down there. I've got friends who borrow my gear. But I love to test gear and see what's new and borrow that out to my friends when I can.
16: Oh, nice. Anything that you picked up lately that, is you want to highlight?
17: Yeah. I mean, you asked about gravel biking.
16: You
17: can spend a lot of money on a bike. I'm sure a lot of people know that here in the city, whether you're racing on paved trails or wanting a bike that can get you off-road for an adventure. I recently tested a Primo's cycle. It's a company out of Oregon, but it's under a grand, and it's a really nice steel frame bike, which means you can ride it, as a adventure and travel bike for like something like bike packing, which is when you camp with your camping gear by riding your bike to the camp spot. But you can also use it on trails to get off, the paved paths and into the woods.
16: Okay. Well, we were just talking about like camping and getting outside with kids. Do you have any like local hiking trails, favorite camp spots that you have for you and bringing the kid along?
17: Yeah, we have a 1.5-year-old, which has been interesting to learn to camp with her. And
16: I bet
17: it's no longer, again, leisurely. It's an adventure for sure, trying to get her outside. But we love heading down to Camp Bullfrog Lake. It's near Palos in Lamont area, south of the city. It's only about 40-minute drive, and there you'll find the Palos Trail System, which is a really popular mountain biking area, but you can also hike on those trails, many loops there. And then the campground is literally on the lake at Bullfrog Lake. So your campsite is steps from the water. And I don't think people realize you can set up a tent and be looking at a lake and only be, well, like you got Lake Michigan, right? But down in the Forest Preserve System, they've got some amazing campsite options if you're looking to spend a weekend. And Camp Bullfrog's open year-round, which people also don't know. They've got a series of
16: year-round
17: cabins you can rent, too, if you don't have camping gear and you just want to stay in a little cabin. They're heated. But then if you're, have an RV or something like that, you could always pop up there at the site year-round.
16: Anything in particular you've learned from camping with a 1.5-year-old now?
17: I would say getting them involved in the setup. You know, at first I was like, well, we got to keep her over here, you know, while we set up. And this last time we went out to Bullfrog Lake, I had tasks for her. She's just, you know, 1.5 now, but at the time she was maybe like 1 walking. We would hand her, you know, tinder to bring over to our wood pile, or she would want to carry, you know, the camp cups to the table. So I think teaching them to be a part of the setup, obviously probably instills good habits of wanting to be involved, but, she was much more engaged when we were letting her be a part of the experience.
4: Oh, like keeping them busy. Yeah. I also know you wrote a bit about the Empire Builder Cross Country Train Adventure. Tell me about that. I have 2 boys and they have totally gone through like the train loving phase.
17: Yeah. I mean, we've got a great opportunity to take trains from Chicago on the Amtrak, and something I've always wanted to do. But my wife and I decided to bring our 1-year-old on the train all the way to Seattle. So it was a 2-day trip. We rented a sleeper car. So we had our own bathroom and a bed and a bunk. Would I recommend people bring a 1-year-old on the train for 2 days? if you've got the understanding that it's going to be a little bit different than if you were by yourself, but
4: maybe a little less relaxing.
17: Yeah, less relaxing, but it was nice. We had our own area. We could look out the window. She loved. We were able to have dinner in our room with all the food included. So like, even though there's a dining car with a little one, it was nice to just kind of have our own space. And yeah, 2 nights over the train ride, and we ended up in Seattle and spent some time there and flew home from there. So we just did the 1-leg journey.
4: I hope my husband's listening, because I've been wanting to do this with our kids, and I think you might have just sold him on it. So I just got out to the forest preserves yesterday, actually. I live not far from Thatcher Woods and out in the western suburbs. And I actually also booked a camping trip next month. We've never gone camping with all 3 kids. And I love these tips for kind of getting out there. And actually, we were out there yesterday and we spotted what we thought was a peregrine falcon. So I know one of the things you've done is bird watching. Do you have any tips for beginners getting into this?
17: Yeah, we live on Lake Michigan, a major, you know, location for migratory birds to be along the shoreline. You may or may not know about Montrose Point Bird Sanctuary, but it's one of my absolute favorite places to see birds here. Every season looks different on the point. We were out there in July and there was like massive yellow flowers all along the shore. Now it's probably going to start changing color soon. So it's a local gem, and it's an amazing spot for bird watching. It's also migratory season right now through the end of October, and so you'll see birds coming from the north down south, our birds leaving. So whether you're trying to catch some birds in migration or seeing the last of our birds here until they head out for the season, Montrose Point is great. And I also wanted to plug that the Urban Birding Festival is happening actually this weekend. It's on the 18th through the 20th. A lot of the local birding organizations and conservancy groups get together and they host a festival at Peggy Notabart Nature Museum. It's open to the public. They have different free and ticketed events where you can hear bird enthusiasts talk about all of their knowledge around birds and just celebrate, you know, the nature scene here in Chicago and the birds we have, and it's a pretty special urban experience around birding.
4: Yeah. Are there any like favorite birds that you really keep an eye out for, especially just here in Chicago?
17: Yeah, we live up in Lincoln Square near River Park. There's a boat launch there. So I love kayaking there on the north branch of the river. So the black-crowned night heron is I think an endangered bird. See, I need more knowledge here.
4: I spotted those. I was at Lincoln Park Zoo with my family, and we saw an entire, like, just flock of them in the trees.
17: Yeah.
4: And I think the zoo was a part of helping bring them back.
17: You can see them now pretty often, or at least I have most times I'm on the water. And so that's always a bird I'm looking out for, because I think they're unique and special to our region and in the city. And they're definitely making a comeback.
4: That's so neat. Do you have anything exciting in the works in terms of like pieces you're working on, adventures you're taking?
17: We're heading to Asheville in a week here for a conference I help run called the Outdoor Media Summit, where we get out with other journalists like me who do events. And then in October, we'll be going to Zion National Park for AJ's first national park trip, my daughter. So I think some green time in Asheville and then some Red Rocks views in Zion is going to be amazing.
4: Wow. I'm so excited for you. I hope everything goes well, especially traveling with the little one. Thank you so much for joining us. That was Erica Zazo. She's a freelance travel and outdoors writer. Thanks for being here.
17: Thank you.
4: That's it for In the Loop. If you have a recommendation for something fun to do in the outdoors around Chicago this fall, leave us a voicemail at 888-915-9945. That's 888-915-9945. We'll play those on an upcoming show. I'm Lisa Corian Phillip. Thanks for listening and have a great day. Say More is up next.
1: 9:58 coming up next on Say More. We're going to talk about TV. The Emmy Awards are tonight. 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We're going to talk with you about the shows you are excited about. 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More at KF.org. Gosh, it's a nice day. Sunny skies, 64 going up to a lovely 75. Wind gusts up to 20 miles per hour. Cloudy tonight, a low of 67. A tiny chance for some showers and thunderstorms overnight. And we've got a 60% chance of showers on Tuesday. Otherwise, you might see some peaks of sunshine. And again, 64 at Midway, 61 in Aurora, 67 at the lake. 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

0: traditions. So let's talk about your favorites or your expected favorites this season. And we'll get a preview from the editor-in-chief of AV Club. 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
1: We'll talk about how some of our TV picks reflect the news today, including the latest warnings on AI and the Bears. 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
2: Live from NPR News in Washington, I'm Corva Coleman. Iran says a planned meeting it was going to attend with other Gulf nations won't happen, saying this was dropped at the request of Saudi Arabia. They were supposed to talk about the Strait of Hormuz. But this comes as Houthi rebels in Yemen gained ground at the expense of Saudi Arabia. The Houthis are allied with Iran. NPR's Hadil Alshalji explains the Houthis have claimed more control over a different waterway, the Bab al-Mandab Strait at the bottom of the Red Sea.
3: This strait is a waterway which is in the Red Sea and an alternate route that Saudi Arabia uses to ship its oil. So the Houthis' capture of a port in the Bab al-Mandab Strait on Friday and more strategic islands today is the group's latest move to control that choke point. The Houthis have also been attacking Saudi oil facilities over the past month to keep pressure on global markets.
2: NPR's Hadil Alshalji reporting. President Trump is again talking about artificial intelligence after several AI industry leaders called for a slowdown in AI research. Writing online today, Trump claimed his administration has already stopped AI people from doing bad or potentially bad things. He insinuated that included the head of Anthropic, Daria Amodei. Over the weekend, Amodei published a long essay calling for the AI slowdown. Trump opposes a slowdown, saying it will only help China. House Speaker Mike Johnson agrees. Talking to CNN's State of the Union, Johnson says AI leaders need to solve this together.
4: We need to get them all in a room at the same time and agree on what the guardrails are. That's the only way to do this. If Congress just races in and does some sort of emergency session to try to regulate AI, we will lose the race to China, and that is a threat to every single American.
2: Meanwhile, intelligence officials in China have disclosed some of their concerns about AI. The leader of China's Ministry of State Security says AI could pose a threat to Communist Party control of China. Amazon says it has suspended flights with cargo carrier 21 Air after the deadly plane crash in Miami last week. NPR's Joel Rose reports Amazon made that announcement Sunday, 1 week after the crash.
5: Amazon says it has decided to pause operations with 21 Air after reviewing the circumstances surrounding the incident. One pilot warned the other that the plane was going too fast, according to a summary of the cockpit voice recordings, while automated warnings sounded during the descent. But the pilots went ahead with the landing anyway. The plane barreled past the end of the runway and smashed into two vehicles on the ground, killing five people. Former employees at 21 Air say the company discouraged them from reporting their safety concerns, but the company says it is confident in its safety policies and training. Joel Rose, NPR News, Washington.
2: Amazon is a financial supporter of NPR and pays to distribute some of our content. It's NPR.
6: 64 degrees, sunny skies, 10:04. I'm Lisa Labas with WBEZ News. Negotiations are set to resume today in Indiana between BP and roughly 800 workers who are locked out of the refinery in Whiting, Indiana. The Times of Northwest Indiana reporting BP has joined a handful of refineries in the U.S. to secure concessions from workers using hardline tactics. This lockout began in March. The labor union agrees BP needs union workers to keep its facility running safely and efficiently. The Whiting refinery is one of the oldest major oil refineries in the country. It is BP's last remaining unionized plant. The construction industry could become more inclusive under a new Illinois law that requires job sites to accommodate people who menstruate or lactate. This includes offering menstrual products, pads, or tampons to workers and an easily reachable designated women's or gender-neutral bathroom that has an internal lock. Beth Berenson is policy director with Chicago Women in Trades. It's a nonprofit group, and it brought the bill to the legislature last spring.
7: It is a big challenge with women in construction, often wearing many layers of clothing, especially in the wintertime or under certain circumstances, to have to remove the layers of clothing to kind of do what they need to do in the restroom.
6: The law also allows lactating workers to request a sanitary space to express and store breast milk.

0: The law will take effect in January. Baseball, we're in it to win it right now. The White Sox playing the Guardians in Cleveland. The Sox leading Cleveland by a half game for that AL Central wildcard race. A Cubs hosting Atlanta tonight at 6:40. This is WBEZ.
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2: Good morning, Chicago. 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I'm Mary Dixon alongside Meha Ahmed, who's filling in for Patrick Smith.
3: Good morning, Mary.
2: Good morning. So, Meha, on Friday, we were talking about the 25th anniversary of the September 11th attacks. Today, we're talking about fall TV. You know why? Because we contain multitudes.
3: Yeah.
2: Are you watching the Emmys tonight? What shows are you looking forward to this season?
3: Who are you rooting for?
2: 866-915-9239. Give us a call. Meha, how was your weekend?
3: My weekend was very relaxing. I did not do much, and I got a facial and a manicure.
2: Dang.
3: Because sometimes you got to treat yourself, Mary.
2: You know, a great phrase that we learned from Parks and Recreation, treat yourself.
3: Treat yourself.
2: You know, doesn't have to be a whole day, but it could just be a nice
3: I don't get
2: part
3: to do it
2: weekend.
3: Often, but when I do, I go all in. So that fell on this weekend.
2: So.
3: And then I'll just be a miserable troll for the next month or two, and then until it's time for my next one.
2: Meha,
3: how about you? What'd you do?
2: Well, I had a very relaxing weekend, but that's because I was kind of sick. I think I had a 24-hour bug or something. So I missed Rosh Hashanah services.
3: Shana Tova, by the way.
2: Thank you. Jewish New Year. You know, it's like the happiest, funnest holiday of the Jewish year. And it was a bummer to miss it. And because I just wasn't feeling well. And I missed Saturday of the Evanston Folk Fest. I was supposed to interview Valerie June. I didn't get to do that.
3: Oh, yeah.
2: Because I wasn't sure how I was feeling. And I was like, guys, I can't be the interviewer who makes Valerie June sick. She's too precious.
3: You were being responsible.
2: I was trying to be responsible. So our Stephen Arroyo filled in the WBEZ conversation tent and did a marvelous job. And I was able to catch some of Folk Fest yesterday, and that was really nice.
3: At least you got in there.
2: Yeah, I got in there. It's on the lakefront. It's beautiful. I think it's the third year for the Folk Fest, and it's just a really, really nice vibe, and the music is beautiful. And
3: the weather was nice this weekend.
2: Yeah, it rained a little yesterday, but it wasn't bad.
3: Yeah.
2: It was just a nice little you don't have to go water your tomatoes rain.
3: Yeah.
2: So
3: handle a little bit of drizzle. I'm never worried about that.
2: Yeah, no, it was fine. It was just a gentle soft rain. And then this morning I heard Summer Van Benton doing a feature about El Grito, which returned this past weekend because Mexican Independence Day is later this week. So El Grito, the, you know, celebration of Mexican heritage, was in Grant Park. And listening to Summer's feature, just getting to hear from these folks who were able to come back because it was canceled last year because it was the start of Operation Midway Blitz.
3: Right.
2: And for safety's sake, the El Grito organizers decided not to have the festival. And, you know, there were vendors and merchants who were affected by that. Like their whole season is predicated on being able to do business at El Grito. They couldn't do it last year. They were back this year. This year's festival was sort of a tribute to their resilience. So
3: yeah, there were a lot of events this weekend, including that. And I remember, I heard on WBZ how it was going to snarl traffic. So
2: yeah, so much
3: hopefully
2: going on.
3: People got through.
2: Yes. And Printers Row Lit Fest was also this weekend. So
3: where our senior producer, Sienna Greaves, was also at. So, and many other WBEZers who were there presenting and conducting interviews. So shout out to all of them.
2: Yeah, no, we were everywhere.
3: We were everywhere.
2: Also on Morning Edition, Meha, did you hear this about AI executives from OpenAI and Anthropic and Elon Musk are saying, maybe we should slow this down a little bit.
3: Who could have foreseen?
2: Could the government help us stay safe? I mean, that's a pretty scary story.
3: It's pretty scary. It's also really frustrating, you know, because I think a lot of people have been ringing the alarm bells on AI for a long time. And it was the industry leaders who were pushing back and essentially accusing folks of being Luddites and you have to jump on the bandwagon. This is the future. And you're going to be left behind. And for so many of them, I guess it's not better late than never, really. Like, I wish you had listened to those folks in the beginning. But mm-hmm. now to say, hey, can the governments get involved and slow us down feels off.
2: Yeah. The AI leaders are calling it pacing the frontier. Yes. What it really means is we could use a little help here regulating ourselves. And most tech leaders don't want any government regulation. So for them to be saying, hey, some of our AI agents have gone rogue and we just barely caught them and they were hiding stuff from us. Mm. And it's possible that if this continues, they could do something very serious. They could shut down power stations. They could interfere with the internet. They could do something that affects us on a regular person level. And they are looking for some guidance and maybe some assistance in regulating this. Yeah. That is unusual. You had the researcher from Anthropic, which makes the Claude AI, who resigned in the last week, saying there's a non-zero chance that AI could be a serious danger to humanity.
3: I mean, he said there is a possibility that they create something that could hack into any device on the planet. I mean, that is, you know, sci-fi dystopia levels of warnings. And you're right. So I think it was on NPR when he said that. And mm-hmm. The warnings now from the Anthropic and OpenAI CEOs, you know, it's kind of happening in the wake of that. And it doesn't feel totally in line where President Donald Trump is on this.
2: Right. Because President Trump was asked about this while he was on his trip to Ireland. And he wants to go on AI mm-hmm. because we want to beat China. But as I heard on Morning Edition, they pointed out that China's AI agents are learning from U.S. agents. So if the U.S. agents are made safer, if there are more regulations, that will also affect the Chinese AI agents and models. So that might be a win-win. And you said this is the stuff of dystopia, which, of course, is one of my favorite genres on TV, which is what we're talking about
3: fictional,
2: today.
3: Then yes, me
2: well,
3: too.
2: I do think these genres help us to kind of think about worst case scenarios.
3: Yeah.
2: And one of the shows that is up for an Emmy, for a number of Emmy awards, it's one of the top five Emmy nominees, is the show Pluribus from Apple TV Plus, about a woman who is one of the only people on Earth who is immune from this alien virus that is kind of a stand-in for artificial intelligence, where it's very pleasant and tells you what you want to hear, but it's not the truth, and it has this groupthink that is, you know, ultimately quite dangerous.
3: Sounds like some homework viewing that I have to do.
2: It's we just learned that writing for season 2 just finished, and that means it's probably not going to air the second season of Pluribus for another year and a half or 2 years.
3: Don't love that.
2: What could happen in 2 years?
3: Because I could binge season 1 this weekend and then just be thirsty for the next season, and that's going to take forever.
2: Yeah, that's tough. A couple other stories that caught my ear this morning, Meha. More Chicagoans are in need of food assistance. Again, it's Rosh Hashanah season. It's the high holidays for people who observe, who are Jews. And a new report from the Greater Chicago Food Depository estimates that 35% of households in the city face some form of food insecurity. 2 years ago, about 13% of Illinois households experienced food insecurity. 24% were marginally food insecure. And the Sun-Times reports more than 50% of residents on the South Side said they either had very low or low food security. So that is, in the time of the high holidays, one of the things you're supposed to do is to give to charity, tzedakah. And this is reminding me that this is something we've got to take care of.
3: Yeah, it was hard to read this when I saw the story from our Sun-Times colleague, Elvia Malagon. And, you know, there's a lot to read through this, and you can see it at suntimes.com. But, you know, for me, it was like, I'm, you know, it says that the part of the neighborhoods that are hardest hit are on the south side. Mm-hmm. And I read that, and, you know, we're in the news industry, and we see a lot of stories that when, you know, the economy has a downturn or when there's like a health crisis, often it is the south side that gets hit the hardest or hit right. first.
2: Right.
3: And, you know, I read that, and it was hard to read. I'm like, one more story where, you know, the south side's getting hit. But it is also a statewide thing. And, you know, there's many people across Illinois, households across Illinois, who are food insecure. And in the survey, I believe one of the questions that they asked people was, in the last 30 days, have you had to skip a meal?
2: Mm.
3: And a surprising number of people had said yes. They you know, and I think it's really hard. Like, we are one of the most wealthy countries in the world, and we're a very, you know, I would say wealthy state, and in a wealthy city, and for people to be food insecure is,
2: well, yeah, you've got higher food prices, you have changes to Supplemental Nutrition Assistance Program, or SNAP, also known as food stamps. It's getting harder for people to feed themselves and feed their kids, and that is tough news. Mm-hmm. Some less tough news is the Bears. They're going to the Super Bowl, Meha. I'm just going to say it right now. It was the start of the NFL season, which I watch on TV like old school. And unlike old school, the Bears scored 59 points and beat the Carolina Panthers yesterday, 59-37, which is an excessive number of points for any football game. I think they set a record for the most points in a first game of the season. And I remember Bears seasons where they wouldn't score 59 points in the first half of the whole season.
3: Yeah.
2: It was wild. So I'm very excited. Meha, are you very excited?
3: I'm what the streets call a buzzkill when it comes to sports. I don't love it. But I did ask my dad, who has been a huge Bears fan since the late 70s when he first came to this country.
2: Okay.
3: And he said it feels like 85 Bears fever again. And also says it looks like they finally fixed the offensive line to protect the quarterback and open the running game. That's gibberish to me, but he is passing
2: right.
3: that along.
2: Mr. Ahmad is right. He's a genius. You listen to your father.
3: Always. Good advice.
2: It's Say More on 91.5 WBEZ. Whether you stream shows, watch old school television, there's a lot on offer. Let's talk about your favorites, your expected favorites for the Emmys, for the new TV season. The number to call is 866-915-9239. First, let's check in with Lisa Labas.
0: Thanks, Mary. Thanks, Meha. So some stories we're paying attention to today, along with the Bears, because, of course, why wouldn't we? A crucial Saudi oil pipeline that was struck in an attack will mostly be out of service for several weeks while the damage is being repaired. Two regional officials are talking about that. It's the East-West pipeline, and it's key to the Saudi Arabia strategy of shifting its oil exports to the Red Sea to avoid the Strait of Hormuz, where Iranian attacks have stifled shipping. So you want to watch out for maybe higher gas or oil prices. And you might get stuck in some gridlock during your commute this week. In Chicago, the State Street Bridge is now closed through Thursday until 2:30 every afternoon. So from 9 a.m. until 2:30 p.m. And this is as crews are getting ready for the fall boat run season. The main branch of the river, of course, is closed through Thursday. The Chicago transportation officials say the closures are necessary for balancing and testing ahead of boat runs. White Sox playing the Guardians in Cleveland. The White Sox leading Cleveland by a half game. So this is a big series for the White Sox. Cubs hosting Atlanta at 6:40. Cubs currently tied with the Phillies. We're talking about the wild card race now. They're tied with Philadelphia, two games ahead of the Padres in that race. 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Amid rising need, the Food Depository provides meals every day to people across Chicago and Cook County while advancing solutions to end food insecurity. 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
4: What is going on with Langdon and Santos? I saw them having it out like it was fight night. Dr. Langdon hasn't even been here for 10 months, and you told me this morning there was nothing to worry about with Dr. Santos.
5: There isn't. Santos and Langdon have beef because she's the one who turned to him for taking meds.
4: I'm sorry, what?
6: I don't want this job in the first place. I mean, the last thing on earth I want to do is move to the desert to write some lame jokes for an old hack.
7: I think you better leave.
6: Yeah.
7: Can I show you to the door? Would you like to go back up the chimney?
8: I've been charging magazine subscriptions to your name. Okay, I was just messing around. That's just All right. I was just messing around. Little pranks, that's it. I was just jealous. Jealous?
9: The bad times will not end until the covenant is honored, and honored fully. Life for life. The island will make its needs known. One soul for each Beltor.
10: Well, basically...
11: It's an alien invasion, right? I mean, obviously, it's an alien invasion.
10: Actually, no, it is not.
11: What the f***? It isn't! You know my name! You know Helen's name! You are talking to me from my TV!
2: The Emmy Awards ceremony is tonight. There we have the top nominees. The Pit, Hacks, Beef, Widow's Bay, and Pluribus. So who are you rooting for at the Emmys? And the fall TV season is launching. What shows are you looking forward to? The number to call is 866-915-9239. And fortunately, we have someone who also knows what they're talking about. Danette Chavez is the editor-in-chief of the AV Club and secretary of the Television Critics Association. Welcome, Danette.
12: Hi, thanks for having me.
2: So, and of course, alongside we have Meha Ahmed, who is our senior producer and has been drafted into discussing our TV show. So, Danette, what are your expectations for the Emmy Awards tonight?
3: Is this like your Super Bowl? We were talking about the Super Bowl earlier. Emmy's your Super Bowl?
12: It is, I think, especially because I'm more of a TV critic than, I'm a bit more of a TV critic than a film critic. And that's what we've been gearing up for all weekend. We're going to be covering it live. I think the thing that I'm looking out for the most, weirdly, is an upset in the lead actress in a comedy competition.
2: Okay.
12: I think it's Jean Smart's to lose, but it would be fascinating to see Lisa Kudrow upset that.
2: And Lisa Kudrow's been on doing, I think, a third go-round with The Comeback, right?
12: Yes.
2: Okay, so why do you think that is?
12: I mean, I always struggle with the foregone conclusion where I'm like, can we do something a little bit different? I think Jean Smart is so deserving. I love the show Hacks. I've written tens of thousands of words about it. But, it would just fascinate me to see something a little less expected tonight.
3: Because they're saying if she wins, this will be the first 5 for 5 in that category, right? Because she's won the last 4 times that she's been nominated for Hacks. And so it would be a record if she won tonight.
12: She would, she'd beat Julia Louis-Dreyfus's streak.
3: Oh, yeah.
2: Okay.
12: For Veep.
2: Okay, right. So, and then this sort of kicks off, I'm going to tell you youngsters about a magical time in the 1970s because school would start, and along with that, each broadcast network, and this was when we only had 3 or 4 and PBS, would do a whole show, like a half hour show, like here's what's coming up on CBS this season. Mm. And you would have previews of all the shows, and we would sit and watch this preview show just in rapture, just absolutely like taking notes. It's not like that now. The fall TV season is kind of year round, but it does feel like a beginning when you have the Emmys and you have several big shows launching this month.
3: And there's just so much out much content, and it's all these different places where you can stream, you can do the networks. So there's not like one nifty, convenient place to find it all.
2: True.
3: Right? Like you're talking about like these new show, you'd watch it, you'd know it was coming up. But like now, where do you look? You have to look everywhere.
2: Right. Yeah.
12: It used to feel like you were putting the previous season of TV to bed at this time of the year and then starting the new one with fall TV. But as you just said, Mary, it's all year round. It's like Christmas all year.
2: It's Christmas in September and July and March. So this is what we're talking about today. We're talking about who are you rooting for at the Emmys tonight? With the fall TV season launching, what shows are you looking forward to? What's one that you're looking forward to, Danette?
12: It's kind of around the corner. It's a new series coming to AMC called Yaga, which adapts the myth of the folklore around Baba Yaga, this old crone in the woods who was completely misinterpreted in the John Wick movies, right?
2: Right.
12: It's a completely different story there, but Hudson Williams, who just broke out in heated rivalry, is a young man who goes missing. And Noah Reed, who was in Schitt's Creek, is the detective who's trying to find him.
2: Okay, so that has gotten a very strong reaction from our line producer, Linnea Dominique, who loves Canadian TV shows, and apparently Yaga is also in that Canadian TV vein.
12: Yes, it's another Crave original that's going to get some exposure stateside, and I think it's, you know, it's set up to be a sleeper hit.
2: So also Linnea is shouting out North of North, which is
12: so
2: another
12: good.
2: Great show. Which I gotta get into my Canadian TV shows.
3: It really feels like a blind spot for me. I don't think I've heard of any of these shows, but I'm excited. Yeah, I mean, Yaga sounds really interesting.
12: It's already on. Is season one of North of North is on Netflix? If you want to check that out.
2: Okay,
3: done and done.
2: And of course, I am a big fan of the Chicago show. So Rob Reiner just won last week. They had the sub Emmy show, and Rob Reiner, the late Rob Reiner, won for a guest appearance on The Bear, very Chicago-y show.
3: Yes.
2: And let's talk to Peter in Westchester. Hey, Peter, what do you want to highlight for the TV season?
13: Hey, ladies. I was also excited to hear about Rob Reiner. I get to moonlight and my spare time as a background actor on TV shows made and set in Chicago. So I'm super excited for the NBC Chicago TV shows.
2: So have you been on Chicago Med, Chicago Fire, Chicago PD?
3: Yeah, name drop a few things.
13: Yeah.
2: All of them?
3: Oh, nice.
2: Nice.
13: Oh, yeah. Once or twice a month, I get to go make a TV show. They're already filming, obviously, for air in a couple of weeks. Other really cool things. Dark Matter, which airs on, well, I guess airs on Apple TV, is made and set in Chicago. That's got a second season that should be out right about now for the next couple of months.
2: Mm-hmm.
13: There's a really funny new Barbershop TV show based on the movie franchise that filmed in Chicago that should be out sometime in this season period. And then, of course, lots of really cool film stuff that gets made in Chicago too. But yeah, it's really fun. And I love highlighting Chicago made art, which is also really cool.
2: That's great. Yeah. So Peter, how do we look for you in the background, or are we supposed to not notice you at all?
13: Well, yeah, we're just there to make it look like things are happening. But every once in a while, if I'm close enough to the right spot, you can see my face.
2: Okay, well, we'll wave to you.
13: That's not the point. Yeah, thanks.
2: We'll wave to you. Thank you for calling, Peter. It's Say More on 91.5 WBEZ. I'm Mary Dixon alongside Meha Hagmed. And I just want to mention that the Bears are Chicago-related TV, even though they were playing in Carolina yesterday. And I just want to shout out your dad, Meha, for knowing what's going on. Most football seasons start off with Bears fans going, oh, it's going to be like that again.
3: And I think this was not that.
2: This was not that.
3: People got really excited. Like he said, you know, he texted me, it's like the 85 Bears fever. And I think that's a high bar to hit. So, you know, very excited for the fans. Like I said, I'm like, I'm a buzzkill when it comes to sports. But very excited for people who love it. Yay, Chicago. That's all I can say.
2: So, yeah, I just wanted to tie that together with Peter calling, because I do like to see Chicago repped, you know, in all of my TV offerings. We're listening to Say More. We're talking to you at 866-915-9239. Are you watching the Emmys tonight? What shows are you rooting for? What shows are you looking forward to this season? We're taking your calls. 866-915-9239.
3: And now we'll go to Lisa Labas for the latest news. What are you watching, Lisa?
14: Well, what am I watching? I did watch some of the game. I was flipping between the Cubs, the Bears, and Wimbledon. Or not Wimbledon, the U.S. Open. So, you know, it was just like, who's doing what now and who's doing where? And every time we flipped on to the Bears, I was like, oh, more points. Oh,
2: it's so crazy.
14: It's such look at that.
2: Like, such an unaccustomed feeling.
3: I know, but maybe I should put a pause button on this U.S. Open and actually pay attention to the game.
14: No. Thankfully, the U.S. Open only went four sets. So, but, you know, I'm kind of with you, Meha. I'm a little like, let's see. This was really great, but
2: Guys, the start of the NFL season
14: maybe
2: just brings...
14: Maybe the Panthers were just crappy. I don't know.
2: They scored 37 points.
14: Yeah, didn't score 59 points, Mary.
2: Admittedly... The start of the NFL season, I'm a little bit of a meatball. I'll settle down, probably.
14: 16 more games to go?
2: Yeah.
14: We've got a little while.
2: Yeah.
14: All right, but let's start with the Bears in the news. The Bears obviously coming in hot off yesterday's explosive win, beating the Panthers 59-37, and it was the highest scoring season opener in NFL history. Coach Ben Johnson's prolific Bears also broke a franchise record for points in an opener. Johnson says winning the Super Bowl is not enough for him. He wants to have the highest scoring offense in NFL history.
15: Listen, that'll always be the goal. We didn't get into this profession trying to be mediocre or average, and that's every NFL team. So we make decisions over the course of a week what's best for our football team to win the game. That's the most important thing, and that goes into everything that we do.
14: Now, if the Bears can put together more weeks like yesterday, the goal could be within reach, and the Bears are hosting Minnesota on Sunday at noon. New warnings from the artificial intelligence industry have revived debate over whether advanced AI models could escape human control and possibly threaten humanity. As we've been hearing this hour, the CEO of Anthropic suggesting the industry should slow down that developing technology and put more safeguards in place. Meantime, President Trump says he is a sufficient guardrail against rogue AI, claiming any efforts to limit the technology as part of a quote, sick conspiracy. The president is pushing back against calls by tech leaders to rein this in. They want to ensure it's developed in ways that promote safety, address legal liability, and preserve national security. In Chicago, Mayor Brandon Johnson made a fiery campaign speech on Sunday as he put to rest months of speculation and announced he is running for re-election. Johnson spoke to hundreds of supporters at the DuSable Black History Museum. He paints himself as the only legitimate progressive in the crowded race, and he said his campaign will work to expose posers. Researchers have confirmed the burial site of the first black man to cast a ballot in Illinois. A voting rights museum in downstate El Paso, Illinois, partnered with Illinois State University to confirm the final resting place of David Strother. Strother voted in an 1870 election in El Paso City. He died in 1905, and a monument was created for Strother in 1954 at his burial site, but his obituary confirmed only where he was buried, and no original headstone was ever recovered. ISU anthropology professor Logan Miller used a ground-penetrating radar to search around the memorial for Strother.
16: That's the radar, and it sends out radar waves. And then how quickly or slowly they kind of bounce back and come back to the sensor there tells this all about kind of what's going on under the ground.
14: Early results have found evidence of multiple people buried there, believed to be Strother and his family. And we're talking about TV today, but I want you to take note, a Broadway musical version of The Princess Bride is premiering right here in Chicago next summer. The Tribune reports a new show is based on the novel by William Goldman and the Rob Reiner 1987 movie. The Princess Bride, the musical, will open at the Niederlander Theater in July. 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
17: Hey, let's play a game. Everybody got to say what they've been up to the last couple of years. You only get 10 seconds and you can't say anything about work. All right, Higgins, go! Caught you mid-rib. That's my bad. I'll tell you what, I'll go first, okay? Let's see. Move back home, loving life. My mom's moving out of my childhood home. That's a whole thing.
18: Oh.
17: And, Henry grew a foot. In height, not a third one. Yeah. All right, Higgins, you're up. Savoring every bite. I love that. All right, keep cooking. Quick pivot. Keely, what do you got?
18: Oh, design new uniforms for the women's team.
19: That's work.
18: No, that's work. Just landed a sponsor.
19: That's work as well.
18: Damn it. Yes, all right, Higgins. Barbara and I just booked a spa weekend.
17: There you go.
18: Yeah, for our annual work retreat.
17: Hey, darn good try. And what about you and Roy? How y'all doing?
18: Yeah, we're great. Just really, really good friends.
17: Yeah, how about that? Is that how Roy sees it too? Yeah, no, that's complicated. Okay.
2: Ted Lasso is back. The new fall TV season is beginning. The Emmy Awards ceremony is tonight. Who are you rooting for? And what shows are you looking forward to for the last quarter of this year? 866-915-9239 is the number to call. I'm Mary Dixon.
3: I'm Maha Ahmed here in for Patrick Smith. We just played that clip from Ted Lasso. I've been watching a lot of Ted Lasso. That technically is that fall TV, but I'm going to
2: pretend
20: I'm
2: going to
20: count it.
3: Because the season four just started, and we're a couple episodes in. Mm-hmm. I'm counting it as fall TV. We said the seasons all year, right?
2: They blend now. They blend. Yeah. And this raises a question that I would like to pose to our expert today. Danette Chavez is the editor-in-chief of the AV Club, secretary of the Television Critics Association, and Ted Lasso is one of those shows where an episode drops every week, just like old school TV. Others just drop all at once. And I am wondering, Danette, what do you prefer?
12: I'm still a weekly girl. That's what I grew up with. The binge model was interesting when it was starting out, but now it's just... These shows are so rarely paced in a way that really keeps you in your seat. So I think we lose people. I think they end up losing people faster than they would if they were weekly.
3: Because you can tell the writing is different, in my opinion. Like when it was once a week and you had to keep them hooked for the next week or over the summer, you had to keep them hooked all summer. The writing was so strong. And now it feels like, you know, they're just going to go to the next episode. So you can do less per episode. And
12: exactly. It's
3: a bit of a waste.
2: Is there any evidence with the industry that the binge model is on the wane, or is it still going gangbusters?
12: I think Netflix is probably the only one that's going to regularly hit it that way. Apple has eased up. Peacock has shifted. Hulu. Mm-hmm. You know, everyone else is spreading it out more because they see, again, the power of word of mouth.
2: So you have more time to say, hey, this is a really good show. You should check it out. And you don't have to catch up. You're not getting spoilers. So we're talking about who we're rooting for at the Emmys. We're talking about what you're looking forward to with the new fall season. The number to call if you want to weigh in is 866-915-9239. That's 866-915-WBEZ. So, Danette, we're going to get another, you know, expected favorite from you. Meha, what about you? What are you looking forward to this season?
3: Oh, this coming season?
2: Yeah.
3: I'm such a nerd. I'm like almost like embarrassed to say this. It's so Rings of Power, the Lord of the Rings show on Amazon.
2: Okay.
3: Season 3 is coming out in November. And so basically this, if you're a Lord of the Rings fan, you know that this takes place like thousands of years before The Hobbit and Lord of the Rings. And essentially like we meet Sauron as he's about to create the One Ring. And I know everything I said was the nerdiest thing I've ever said, but so I was excited for season 3. Yeah.
2: Well, you and Stephen Colbert, yeah. I think you can just go sit next to each other and watch this.
3: My favorite Stephen Colbert content is when he's talking about Lord of the Rings.
2: Yeah, he is so nerdy, and he's writing the next Lord of the Rings movie, correct?
3: Yeah, I think I heard that. Yeah.
2: So Danette Chavez, did you have some other, you know, other shows that you were looking forward to that are launching soon?
12: Yeah, you know, I don't know that this is a full-on workplace comedy, but the new Mike Schur and Amy Poehler show, Dig! Exclamation point. I don't
3: dig.
12: Know.
3: That's like, what it's called.
12: It's Dig. Yeah. I think it's a command. But it is coming to Peacock in November. I think the premiere date is November 23rd. And Amy Poehler is an archaeologist, and Geraldine Viswanathan, who you might have seen on the anthology series Miracle Workers with Daniel Radcliffe and Steve Buscemi.
2: Yes.
12: She's so good. She deserves to break out in such a big way. I hope this is it for her. And, you know, they go digging for artifacts and they find a conspiracy, which is, you know, I'm sure archaeologists will be eager to tell us how often this does or does not happen in their work. But I'm very excited about that. Hugh Laurie is in it.
2: So, and you referred to Michael Schur, the show creator. He was also involved in Parks and Recreation.
12: Parks and Recreation, The Office.
2: And also The Good Place, which I think was the last show that I watched with my family on network TV every week. And that Mike Schur, you know, basically took Philosophy 101 on his own and turned it into this very heartfelt, emotional comedy, a human comedy, The Good Place.
3: I feel like nobody else could have done it.
2: Yeah.
3: That was a hard, like, I mean, I don't know, a lot of people could have taken philosophy and ethics and made it a fun comedy that is so human, and he did. So I'm excited about Dig literally just because of the people behind it.
2: Absolutely. Right. Right. And, you know, Amy Poehler is a delight. Hugh Laurie is a delight. They can do a lot of different things. So, and I wasn't aware of the show until I heard about it from you. So thank you, Danette. I'm looking forward to that in November. That also raises another question. Who is watching network TV?
3: I still watch Abbott Elementary on
12: I'm still watching Abbott television.
3: Yeah. Okay. But I feel like that's so good that you have to watch it when it comes out and you have to. I mean, Quinta is doing amazing things with that show.
2: Quinta Brunson, the creator and star, and has won several Emmys. What do you think the rest of the comedy landscape looks for tonight on the Emmys, Danette?
12: I think Widow's Bay is going to surprise us. We just, the TCA Awards, it was one of the top winners, one of the top nominees. Mm-hmm. And I think, it's the broadcast and even cable has ceded a lot of ground to streaming. And I think this might be Apple TV's year to break through in a big way.
2: Widow's Bay, we did enjoy. And it was another one where it was a weekly drop. So you had, and because it was sort of horror and suspense and comedy, I can't handle horror. I get too freaked out. I can't do any of the American Horror Story shows. They're just a little too creepy for me.
3: Well, that one goes a little bit too gory. But
2: Widow's Bay was funny, and you had the weekly drop where you could, you know, get your bite and then come back next week. Mm-hmm. So this is what we're talking about today, because we contain multitudes on Say More. Do you watch network TV? Are you the one with me watching it? Do you prefer sitcoms or dramas or reality TV? Why do you? Do you like the weekly drops? Do you prefer to binge? That's what we're talking about, 866-915-9239. So I think I'm still watching network TV. I mean, there is sports, and I do watch sports. I mean, who is watching network TV, Danette?
12: I mean, there are still so many procedurals, and I think if you go just to the sheer numbers, those are still outperforming a lot of cable and streaming shows. Mm. It's, you know, just the weekly formula, like the gentleman who just called in about the One Chicago shows. I mean, those are still, you know, a big draw. Right. For NBC, you've got more NCISs than, you know, I ever thought possible.
2: Right.
12: So, you know, I think it boils down to, like, who loves a procedural, and, you know, they're very much keeping network.
2: Well, and yeah, the Dick Wolf Chicago Med Fire PD series, I think they're keeping most of Chicago's, TV and film industry in business. So thank you, Mr. Wolf. And you do get to see, when I used to work in the Prudential building, every now and then you'd look out the window and see a big car crash at an intersection at like Stetson and Lake. And you'd be like, oh, they're filming. You know, like there are people like drinking coffee nearby. Like it's obviously one of the NBC sets. Yeah. So that's great. Should we talk about some more picks from some more picks for the new season? So do you have some more picks?
12: One show I do want to flag that's returning, not a new show but coming back, is The Lowdown. Which is Sterling Harjo's FX series. He's the creator of the co-creator of Reservation Dogs, which wrapped up a couple years ago. But this one stars Ethan Hawke as this citizen journalist who got to the bottom of a big conspiracy. I'm conspiracy minded this week. I'm very like mystery focused, and it's coming back for a second season in November. The cast has always been great. Ethan Hawke, Keith David, as the managing editor of a paper. I think, you know, this could be something that maybe takes off here among you journalists. Betty Gilpin is, from Glow and...
2: Who was in Widow's Bay and just won a guest Emmy for Widow's Bay last week in the sub-Emmys award ceremony.
12: She's fantastic. She's a part of this new season. And Tommy Lee Jones... coming to TV.
3: I haven't seen him in a minute.
12: He's going to play Ethan Hawke's dad in the show. So that is one that I hope has garnered enough buzz from the previous season to really take off in its second season on FX.
2: And what is the setup for The Lowdown again? Can you remind me?
12: Ethan Hawke plays Lee Rabin, this kind of citizen journalist. And he gets a whole new, he teams up with Betty Gilpin in season two. She plays a public defender, and he is going to help her, like, unofficially but officially investigate the disappearance of someone, of an incarcerated person, like, while they're incarcerated.
2: So let me ask, as a TV critic, and I am married to someone who was a movie critic, and I'm just curious, on the TV side, do you get previews of all the shows?
12: Typically, yes.
2: Mm-hmm. How does it work?
3: How do we get in on that? Right? I need the rest of Ted Lasso.
12: Screening links are sent in advance. It's all done on contingency of, will you be writing about this?
2: Mm-hmm.
12: And there's a lot of exploratory watching you get done. And on the one hand, it can feel great. But then on the other hand, to your point about about when you binge something and then you've got to wait 2 years, mm-hmm. like you'll watch something and then you have to wait 3 months before you can talk about it with anyone, yeah. which kind of sounds like, oh, that's a real problem. But, it can be tough.
3: And you have to be so cautious of everything you say because you don't want to give a spoiler away.
12: Exactly.
3: And yeah, that would be tough. That would be tough for me.
2: And just keeping track of all the shows and the dates, because as we've established, it is the fall season. There are things launching. That's great. But just keeping track of that schedule would be a little bit demanding, at least for me.
12: It is. And, there are all these sites now that help you maintain it. Before, it was a much more straightforward calendar. And now it's, one day there will be one new episode and then two episodes from this one show. Hacks did this throughout its run where, it would, the first couple seasons, I think, it paired episodes. And then starting with the third season, you'd get one, then two, then one, then two, then one, then two. These mini binges are, kind of this middle ground.
2: Oh, yeah. I just noticed that with Hacks this year. I was a little confused. I thought, did I miss something?
3: I was late to the Hacks game, so I didn't catch that at all.
2: Oh.
3: That's interesting to get mini binges.
2: We are talking about fall TV. What are you binging this fall? Give us a call at 866-915-9239. I have to admit that I am kind of to blame for this conversation because I am very exercised about the return of Slow Horses on yes. Apple TV. Slow Horses is based on the books by Mick Herron, which I really enjoyed when they first came to the States. They're spy thrillers, but they're about spies who are kind of failures. They're kind of loser spies in London. These are the ones who have been shifted off to the side and aren't allowed to do much of anything except for paperwork that doesn't mean anything.
3: They are the slow horses.
2: Yeah, they are the slow horses. And the books are very funny and very well written. And so they turned it into this series, which is really well done. And I think the first year or two, they followed the books very closely. Now they're kind of combining characters and combining storylines, so it's a little more its own thing. But you have Gary Oldman as Jackson Lamb, this, grizzled old, veteran of the Cold War who is there for mysterious reasons that you slowly find out. Mm-hmm. And it's coming back on in 2 days.
3: Oh.
2: So very excited. And it comes weekly, so you get to, anticipate what's coming next, even when you know kind of what happens from the books.
12: Yeah.
2: So have you gotten to see some of it, Danette?
12: I have.
2: Are you allowed to say anything?
3: She's being very cautious right now.
12: I'm trying to think if the embargo has lifted at all. But, one thing I do want to point out is how consistently that show comes out. Like, it's not just that it consistently delivers and that it's good, because it's very good. A lot of great performances. Jack Loudon.
2: Great.
12: Is fantastic in it. But you can set your watch by that show now. Like, it's in the sixth season, and we've gotten one basically every year.
2: So if they can do it, why can't everyone else? Why do we have to wait 2 years for Pluribus, Vince Gilligan? That is what I would like to know, for crying out loud. Because it's very high production quality. The production value is great. The actors are great. The writing is so good. I think they've had seasons come in within a calendar year.
12: I think so, yeah.
2: So
3: I want to bring back the 23-episode shows where you only had to wait the summer. Because waiting this long for shows is getting untenable for me. And obviously for Mary Dixon.
2: I mean, I can be patient for lots of things, but you know, 2 years for another Pluribus? No.
12: Yeah.
2: No.
12: Especially when it's over in like 6 to 10 weeks, right?
2: Right.
3: Yeah.
2: That's like, it's like junk food then, you know?
3: And there
2: then
3: is
2: you
3: a better
2: get
3: way.
2: Yes, there is a better way. It's Say More on 91.5 WBEZ. It's 10:50. And Lisa Labas, what's coming up at 11 o'clock?
14: Well, not Severance. Sorry. That's not coming up anytime soon. Gosh darn it. Okay, here's what's happening on Here and Now. The Kennedy Center in Washington, D.C. could close tomorrow, and its board says adding President Trump's name to the building is the only way to save the National Performing Arts Center from bankruptcy. Also, you'll hear from employees at a video game company called Blizzard Entertainment. They've secured their first company-wide union contract. And you're going to meet 22-year-old Connor Gibson, who is using his engineering skills. He's 3D printing free dentures for people who really need that service. So that's coming up on Here and Now. A sunny, pleasant day, 67 right now, going up to 75. This is WBEZ.
2: Thanks, Lisa. And Danette, can we get an answer to Lisa's question? When is Severance coming back?
12: January 2027, I think.
2: Okay, which at this point is only a few months away, but it seems like a very long time.
12: It was definitely 2 years, right?
3: Okay. January still feels like a weird time for shows to drop. I remember everything's changed so much in television, but in the olden days when shows only came out in the fall, January was when you tested shows out, and often they never got picked up again because it was kind of a death knell for TV shows. So to bring that back in January feels weird. Does that rule not apply anymore?
12: It really does not. And it also lets you get everything in before the Emmy window closes.
2: Okay. See, so there's still a calendar
3: strategy.
2: One more show to shout out. What would you say you're looking forward to, Danette?
12: I'm curious about Vision Quest. Don't know if it's going to be any good.
3: This is
12: the Marvel show. This is with Paul Bettany, James Spader coming back to TV after holding down the blacklist for 15 seasons or something.
2: Wow, yeah.
3: The voice of Ultron?
12: Yes.
3: Oh, he coming back.
12: Yes. Okay. And he's in the flesh, in a sense. It's a bunch of AIs.
2: Oh, dear.
12: It's a bunch of different AIs meeting somehow in someone's mind. But I think after the mixed results we saw this summer between Supergirl and Spider-Man Brand New Day, I think it's going to be interesting to see how much appetite is left for these kinds of stories. WandaVision did such a good job of, reigniting people's interest in those shows. And also, it kind of gave a bump to the weekly appointment show again, when it premiered in, what was that, 22? Like, that really brought back this idea again of, like, enjoying a show on a weekly basis. It wasn't the only show to do it, but it was the first, like, big streaming show to do that. So it's going to be interesting, I think.
2: Danette Chavez, editor-in-chief of the AV Club, secretary of the Television Critics Association. Where can folks find your work?
12: www.avclub.com, and we will be live posting, live blogging the Emmys tonight. So
2: great, we'll look for that. Thanks for being here. Last week, on the occasion of Kanye West returning to town, we talked about separating art from the artist. We had so many thoughtful responses, we couldn't get to everyone. Some folks left voicemails.
20: Hi, my name is Francesca, and I'm in Highland Park. I think it helps if a artist who is questionable is dead. Makes it a lot easier. For years, I've listened to Richard Wagner's Ring Cycle and thought it was just absolutely brilliant, a masterpiece. But he was a raging anti-Semite. Awful. Just absolutely awful. And just not a very nice person. But I can separate him from his brilliant music. There's a lot of bad people that create really brilliant art. And if we want to experience the fullness of the world of art and music, I think we have to let some of their behavior go or just separate it.
21: Hi, my name is Jordan, calling from South Shore.
1: I just think it's important to separate what they've created versus what they say and do. This is for artists, you know, as opposed to politicians or athletes. You walk into a museum, you're not like, how did Picasso treat women, or how did Caravaggio, you know, live his life? The art goes on well after they're gone.
21: Hi, this is Dave from Pilsen. I've been listening to Kanye ever since I was a young adult, right? His music led me through adulthood. I loved Kanye. But his actions have demonstrably been harmful to large groups of people in this country. One of the people that he platformed over the last 5 years is a man by the name of Nick Fuentes, right? He made a neo-Nazi reach national prominence. Unless Kanye can add actions behind his remorse, it means nothing to me, and it should mean nothing to anybody else. Words do not have meaning without action. The reason why people are upset is that in today's climate, the words that are being said are not just nonsense. They are leading to direct, harmful action against people. And there is no reason to platform or listen to artists who continue to use their platforms to spread hatred.
2: That's what you had to say last week about Kanye West and separating the art from the artist.
3: And now, ladies and gentlemen, please stand and remove your ball caps for our national anthem.

0: Strange Game by Mick Jagger, who liked the books so much that he wrote the theme for the show Slow Horses there. And that's it for Say More.
1: Tomorrow on the show, we are celebrating 1 year of this experiment. It's the anniversary of Say More. We'll have a birthday party with a live audience of WBEZ members. That's tomorrow at 10. I'm Maha Ahmed in for Patrick Smith.
0: I'm Mary Dixon. Here and Now is up next.

0: to WBEZ. Coming up next on Here and Now, the latest from Iran. Yemen's Iran-backed Houthi rebels have seized control of a crucial gateway for global shipping. That's coming up next. 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September 29th through October 11th, Broadway in Chicago. Lovely day. Sunny sky, 67 going up to 75. Cloudy with a slight chance of rain overnight, a low of 67. And we could see a good amount of rain tomorrow. 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
2: From NPR and WBUR Boston, I'm Scott Tong.
3: I'm Robin Young. It's Here and Now. Coming up in the latest shock to the world oil market, Houthis in Yemen have seized control of a key waterway used by Saudi Arabia as an alternative to the Strait of Hormuz.
2: Also, a top special education official quits abruptly as her office is being moved out of the education department. Advocates are concerned.
4: This particular change is happening at a really...
2: A top special education official quits abruptly as her office is being moved out of the education department. Advocates are concerned.

0: Hi, from NPR News, I'm Lakshmi Singh. Major forces behind the development of artificial intelligence are calling on the U.S. and other governments to slow down AI development for safety. But President Trump posts on social media that the only guardrails AI development needs is him. NPR's Frank Ordonez reports Trump appears to be brushing off concerns about the dangers of AI, which the Republican leader notes he uses.
1: Trump says he's heard from critics and industry leaders who have raised concerns about the dangers of AI, but says some of what is being said is exaggerated.
2: I'm not downplaying, but it's going to be more good than bad, but by a lot. And I've said it from the beginning. Whoever wins AI, and we're leading by a lot. Whoever wins AI wins.
1: The president, who was speaking to reporters on his way back from Ireland, acknowledged that he uses AI for some tasks, though he would not explain how. He went on to say that he likes Flock cameras, the controversial AI tool used by police to read driver's license plates. Franco Ordonez, NPR News.
0: The Washington Post reports the Kennedy Center is almost broke and could close as soon as tomorrow. NPR has not independently confirmed the Post reporting. Jonathan Edwards, who covers the Trump administration's influence on cultural institutions for the Post, spoke to NPR about a report set to be presented to the Board of Trustees this week.
3: It essentially says Trump has offered to raise the money necessary to keep the Kennedy Center from bankruptcy during this 2 years of renovations. But it also says without, quote unquote, appropriate recognition of Trump, he's unlikely to agree to oversee that renovation or lead the financial rescue.
0: The administration put President Trump's name on the Kennedy Center, then it was taken down following a court ruling against him. An Israeli human rights group charges Israel with systematically destroying all elements of Palestinian life in the occupied West Bank. The report comes on the heels of the UK accusing Israel of, quote, ethnic cleansing. Israel vehemently denies the allegation. Here's NPR's Carrie Kahn.
4: B'Tselem director Yuli Novak says this report details what she says is a plan aimed at, quote, the elimination of Palestinian society through violence, land seizures, movement restrictions, and economic strangulation.
5: It's accelerating by the day, and we haven't seen the end of it.
4: Those actions have intensified since the Hamas-led attack on Israel nearly 3 years ago that killed and took hostage more than 1,200 people. B'Tselem says more than 1,100 Palestinians in the West Bank have been killed during the same period. Israeli officials did not respond to requests for comment about the B'Tselem report. Israel has said claims of ethnic cleansing in the West Bank are, quote, outrageous lies. Carrie Kahn, NPR News, Tel Aviv.
0: This is NPR.
6: Sunny skies and 69 degrees, 11:04. I'm Lisa Labas with WBEZ News. More Chicagoans are in need of food assistance. A report from the Greater Chicago Food Depository estimates 35% of households in Chicago face some form of food insecurity. The report says food insecurity is now more widespread than previous data suggest. In 2024, about 13% of households in Illinois experienced food insecurity. About 24% of households were marginally food insecure. The Sun-Times reports 51% of residents on Chicago's South Side said they had either very low or low food security. The greater need for food comes largely from inflation driving up grocery prices and changes to SNAP, the Supplemental Nutrition Assistance Program. Wednesday is Mexican Independence Day, and celebrations kicked off this past weekend with the return of the two-day El Grito Chicago Festival. Thousands of people gathered downtown in Grant Park, dressed up in colorful traditional attire to listen to mariachi, eat local food, and take in cultural programming. Founder Corina Sanchez says they had to cancel last year because of the increasing fear of the Trump administration's immigration operations.
7: Bringing it back is especially important this year, and it's really a statement in and of itself. Right, that our traditions will continue to endure, you know, our people will continue to gather in a, proudly and safely.
6: Organizers were not concerned this weekend about the presence of immigration and worked with city and state officials to ensure all festival goers were safe. Mayor Brandon Johnson made a fiery campaign speech over the weekend as he put to rest months of speculation announcing his reelection bid. Johnson spoke to hundreds of supporters at the DuSable Black History Museum. He painted himself as the only legitimate progressive in the crowded race. White Sox are playing the Guardians in Cleveland at 5:40. The Cubs hosting Atlanta.

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1: It is 11:58, and thanks for joining us. Coming up next, it's 1A. Today, we're going to take a look at how at least $1 billion of dark money has been spent in the midterm elections so far. You'll learn how this untraceable spending affects key races. We'll get into that next on 1A.
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1: Beautiful looking day around Chicago. It was a great weekend, too. 69 right now at Midway, 70 in Joliet, 68 along Chicago's lakefront, getting up to a pleasant 75. Cloudy tonight, maybe a few showers or thunderstorms overnight, a low of 67, and partly sunny tomorrow. Tuesday's high, 82 degrees, but you do have a chance of showers and thunderstorms throughout the day, and it looks like we'll definitely see some rain for the rest of this week. 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
4: $1 billion of dark money is flowing through the midterm elections. What do we know about its origins and its influence? From WAMU and NPR in Washington, this is 1A. Hi, I'm Jen White.
5: And I'm Todd Zwillick.
4: The 2010 Citizens United Supreme Court ruling made untraceable money in elections commonplace. And today, nonprofit groups and super PACs are spending huge amounts of anonymous money on campaigns.
5: Now, dark money spending has reached what some are calling an industrial scale, but the full scope is hard to track beyond TV and digital ads.
4: Funds raised to hire influencers online or employ door knockers isn't always publicly disclosed as campaign spending. So how do we know who's spending? And why does it matter?
5: Today on If You Can Keep It, Dark Money in the Midterms.
4: After this news.
6: Live from NPR News, I'm Lakshmi Singh. Despite the newest warnings about artificial intelligence, President Trump's demanding full speed ahead with Live from NPR News, I'm Lakshmi Singh. Despite the newest warnings about artificial intelligence, President Trump's demanding

0: development. He said basically the pace at which AI is advancing is becoming too fast for people to keep up with it and keep it safe. So it needs to slow down. And he said companies like his need to have independent auditors embedded within them to check their safety measures. After that post went up online, there was this rapid and extraordinary display of unity from other industry leaders. So Sam Altman, the CEO of OpenAI, Elon Musk, who among other things runs XAI, and Demis Hassabis, who runs Google's AI efforts, they all agreed online.
1: NPR's John Ruwich. A coalition of cities, including New York, Chicago, and Seattle, filed a federal lawsuit against the Department of Homeland Security over a new rule that would deny green cards and visas to immigrants who use government benefits. Here's NPR's Jasmine Garz.
2: Public charge has been part of U.S. immigration law for over a century. It lets an immigration official deny a green card or visa to someone believed likely to depend on government benefits for survival. In early September, Homeland Security redefined that guidance. Whether or not someone will use Medicaid, food stamps, or even college financial aid will factor into deciding if an applicant might become a public charge. That guidance takes effect September 18th and would especially affect people applying for visas or trying to adjust their immigration status within the U.S.
1: That's NPR's Jasmine Garz reporting. Ukraine says a Russian drone hit a Ukrainian train near the border with Poland over the weekend. Latest from NPR is Joanna Kisses.
3: In a statement, Ukrainian Railway said former CIA director David Petraeus was at a station near the Polish border when the Russian drone hit the passenger train. A Ukrainian media outlet posted this video showing the station at the moment of the strike. Terrified passengers ran as smoke billowed in the distance. No casualties were reported. Ukrainian Railway said it was, quote, highly probable that the Russian drone's intended target was another train that had purposely left hours earlier ahead of schedule. European politicians, including former British Prime Minister Boris Johnson, were aboard the train. Joanna Kakissis, NPR News.
1: U.S. stocks trading lower this hour with the Dow now down 68. 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
4: It is 12:04 and 69 degrees. I'm Lisa Labas. This is WBEZ News. Chicago Mayor Brandon Johnson over the weekend made a fiery campaign speech as he put to rest months of speculation and announced his reelection bid. More from WBEZ's Mariah Wolfel.
5: Johnson spoke to hundreds of supporters at the DuSable Black History Museum. He painted himself as the only legitimate progressive in the crowded 2027 race and said his campaign will work to show that.
6: We also have to help our people identify the difference between real progressives and posers.
5: Johnson didn't name his top opponent, Secretary of State Alexei Janulius, by name, but painted him as a moderate establishment Democrat without a bold vision. Johnson ended the evening knocking doors on the South Side. Mariah Wolfel, WBEZ News.
4: Commuters around Chicago could see a bunch of gridlock this week. The State Street Bridge is closed for several hours over 4 days. Crews are getting ready for the fall boat run season. Block Club Chicago reporting the bridge over the main branch of the Chicago River is closed today through Thursday from 9 in the morning until 2:30 in the afternoon. Chicago transportation officials say the closures are necessary to balance and test ahead of boat runs. Illinois' construction industry is poised to become more inclusive under a new law that requires construction job sites to make accommodations for workers who menstruate or lactate. The law was signed last month by Illinois Governor J.B. Pritzker. It sets regulations for sites that have female workers and other people who menstruate or lactate and more than 10 employees. Job sites will have to provide at least 10 menstrual products like tampons and pads, a clearly marked women's or gender-neutral bathroom with an internal lock. And people who are lactating can request a sanitary space to express and store breast milk. The law will take effect in January. White Sox are playing the Guardians in Cleveland at 5:40 tonight. The White Sox currently lead the Guardians by a half game in the AL Central. So good luck to the White Sox, an important series for them. Cubs hosting Atlanta tonight at 6:40. Cubs tied with Philly for that wild card spot. This is WBEZ.
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1: 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He talks about his new memoir. It's entitled The Perilous Fight. That's coming up next. 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
7: From WHYY in Philadelphia, this is Fresh Air. I'm Tanya Mosley in Los Angeles. Today, former NFL quarterback Colin Kaepernick. He took a knee during the national anthem, and it cost him his career. And a decade later, he believes the core message of his protest still gets lost.
8: We want to stop police killing black people, and the NFL had an issue with that being said. I want people to just take a moment and think about that. Why would that be an issue for anybody to say we want police to stop killing black people?
7: Kaepernick has written a memoir called The Perilous Fight. It begins long before the anthem, with a black boy adopted by white parents, learning to keep early experiences of racism to himself. He explains why, after all this time, he still wants to play in the NFL, and why he says he'll never let his child play football. First News.
9: Live from NPR News, I'm Lakshmi Singh. Power plants fueled by coal and natural gas are no longer facing strict carbon pollution cap deadlines enacted during the Biden administration. President Trump's Environmental Protection Agency has repealed those rules. The administration says today's action removes more than $300 billion in costs for the industry to help unleash U.S. energy. The United Nations says fossil fuels, coal, oil, and gas are by far the largest contributor to global climate change, accounting for around 68% of global greenhouse gas emissions. Scientists warn the world is now warming faster than at any point in recorded history. China, global greenhouse gas emissions. Scientists warn the world is now warming faster than at any point in recorded history.

0: CEO Sam Altman and SpaceX founder Elon Musk to deliberately slow down the pace of AI models for the sake of safety, adding that a Chinese lead in AI would pose a, quote, grave danger for the U.S. and the world. China's foreign ministry spokesman Guo Jiaquan responded by saying that, quote, fear-mongering, confrontation, and malicious competition will only disrupt the process of global AI governance and serve no one's interests. President Trump also criticized Amadei's essay, saying the U.S. is leading China in AI and that he wants to keep it that way. Rob Schmitz, NPR News.
1: 60 Minutes made its season debut last night under intense scrutiny. NPR's David Folkenflik has more.
2: Nora O'Donnell, a familiar face for CBS viewers, offered the tale of a daring rescue of U.S. Air Force pilots downed in Iran.
3: Given your injuries, how did you find the strength to make it up the mountain?
4: Never let a lack of motivation put you on Iranian TV.
2: Also in this first show, a piece from 60 Minutes veteran Leslie Stahl showed lobbyists commanding six- and seven-figure fees to get pardons from President Trump for convicted felons. 60 Minutes and CBS are operating under the ongoing question of its ownership's ties to Trump. The tally at the end of Sunday night? The Pentagon eagerly cooperated in the story on the pilots. The pardon piece cast the White House in an unfavorable light. Each one powerful and effective. David Folkenflik, NPR News.
1: Celebrated designer Bob Mackie has died. His official Instagram channel shared the news. He passed away today at the age of 87. It says Mackie lived his 87 years to the fullest, fulfilling his dream of being a fashion and costume designer. Mackie's career spanned more than 60 years. As Sultan of Sequins dressed generations of Hollywood and music icons. One of the most memorable, Cher, at the 1986 Oscars, wearing a jaw-dropping jet black bondage-inspired ensemble top with a feather mohawk headdress. It's NPR.
5: It is 104 and 70 degrees. Good afternoon. I'm Lisa Lavas. This is WBEZ News. Three people, including two children, are reported in critical condition after a house fire early this morning in the Portage Park neighborhood. That's on Chicago's west side. The Tribune reports officers responded to the fire shortly after 6 this morning in the 4,000 block of North Austin Avenue. The Chicago Police Department says an 8-year-old boy, a 17-year-old boy, and a 34-year-old man were transported to Loyola Medicine in critical condition with burns and smoke inhalation. No other injuries were reported. The cause of the fire is unknown, and the fire department is investigating. The 3rd District Chicago Police Department station in the Grand Crossing neighborhood has a new name and has been renamed for fallen officer Darrell C. Brandon. The Chicago Tribune reports Brandon was the first female Chicago police officer to be killed in the line of duty. She was shot and killed on January 25th in 1984 while working in an undercover narcotics capacity. Her end of watch ended that day, January 25th, 1984. Oprah Winfrey is back. She's going to headline Oprah Winfrey's AHA tour April 2nd through the 4th next year at the Sphere in Las Vegas. The Tribune reports the two-hour live event will feature Winfrey with special guests and performances. Oprah's Chicago-based talk show ended 15 years ago. She celebrated the 40th anniversary last week of the Oprah Winfrey Show. Tickets for Oprah's AHA will go on sale to the general public at the end of this month. And happy birthday to Pope Leo XIV. The Pope is celebrating his 71st birthday by giving money back to Vatican employees. The Vatican published a papal decree today repealing a 2021 salary cuts that were put in place by Pope Francis on many of the Vatican employees. Francis put the cuts in place as part of COVID-19 cost-saving measures. It is 106 and 69 degrees. I'm Lisa Lavas, WBEZ News.
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7: This is Fresh Air. I'm Tanya Mosley. 10 years ago, quarterback Colin Kaepernick took a knee during the national anthem before a San Francisco 49ers game, protesting police brutality against black people. He said he wouldn't stand to show pride in a flag for a country that oppressed people of color. Within days, he was the most talked about athlete in America, and after that season, he never played another NFL game. Kaepernick later filed a grievance accusing NFL owners of colluding to keep

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1: .158, and thanks for joining us this afternoon. This is WBEZ. Coming up on Here and Now, we're going to talk a little bit more about artificial intelligence. We've been talking about it all day. Microsoft today publishing a new humanist AI code of conduct. It says people should always be in control after the leaders of OpenAI and Anthropic over the weekend called for a global slowdown of AI research. We're going to talk more about that in a few minutes. Also later in the half hour, the perils of e-bikes. Injuries on electric bikes have increased by a whopping 670% over the last 3 years. 159 WBEZ is supported by your membership. 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It's a sunny day, a little overcast out there. Pleasant overall, a high of 75. Temperatures around town right now, you've got 70 at the lakefront, Midway, and O'Hare. Cloudy tonight, a very slight chance you might see some showers and thunderstorms overnight, a low of 67. And Tuesday, partly sunny, getting up to a high of about 80 to 60% chance of rain throughout the day. 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
4: And I'm Scott Tong. This is Here and Now. Coming up, the heads of the big AI companies racing against one another now say their products are developing too fast.
3: Also, e-bikes may be good for commuting, but are sending kids to the emergency room.
5: We don't want to sell e-bikes to kids. It's too much power. It's too heavy. The helmets aren't safe enough. And kids should be riding bikes. They should be pedaling.
4: And the author Thomas King influenced a generation of indigenous writers and then learned he is not Native American. Cheyenne writer Tommy Orange on the revelation and how it's emboldened critics.
6: There's been a campaign to erase Native people from the land and from history.
4: Coming up here and now.
3: The news is first.
7: Live from NPR News, I'm Lakshmi Singh. Congress is divided over how to address dire warnings about the rapid development of artificial intelligence. The debate was thrust to the forefront after leaders of top AI companies urged a slowdown for safety. Here's NPR's Sam Greenglass.
8: Senate Minority Leader Chuck Schumer is calling for an immediate all-senators briefing. Here's House Minority Leader Hakeem Jeffries on ABC.
9: We should take decisive action now so that we can slow down the pace of development in order to protect the American people and ensure that AI is proceeding safely.
8: House Speaker Mike Johnson told CNN that AI companies should take the lead.
10: We need to handle this new technology like we have others in the past and make sure we're doing everything we can responsibly to also not smother American innovation. We have to do both things simultaneously.
8: After this week, the House will recess until after the midterms, making sweeping legislation extremely unlikely anytime soon. Sam Greenglass, NPR News, Washington.
7: Vice President J.D. Vance says there are downsides to anything, but that's certainly not true of AI.
11: I feel a little bit weird to hear AI tech companies kind of coming to the government and begging the government to regulate them. It feels a little bit to me like a bit of a Trojan horse.

0: election officials do not turn over voter lists to the mailing agency and do not have certain barcodes on their ballot envelopes. We should note USPS is a financial support of NPR. The Supreme Court has been reviewing a similar order by a federal judge in Boston, and the High Court may issue its ruling at any time.
1: NPR's Hansi Lo Wang reporting. A meeting between Iran and Gulf Arab states set for today has been put off indefinitely, according to Oman's foreign minister. We have the latest from NPR's Hadil Al-Shalchi.
2: The Omani foreign minister said in a post online that the meeting between Gulf states and Iran was postponed, quote, in the interests of consensus. The Gulf depends on the Strait of Hormuz for its oil export and imports. Oman and Iran have been trying to reach an agreement to temporarily reopen the key waterway, but nothing has materialized yet. Iran has been responding to U.S. strikes by attacking U.S. bases in Gulf countries, and the Gulf sees itself as collateral damage in this conflict. The U.S., which the Gulf states have relied on for their security, has signaled the war could drag on, pushing Arab states to negotiate with Iran to get off its target list. Hadil Al-Shalchi, NPR News, Istanbul.
1: It's NPR.
3: It is 204, 70 degrees right now. I'm Lisa Labas. 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The Chicago Bears are coming in hot off an explosive season opener yesterday against the Carolina Panthers. The Bears yesterday afternoon scored 8 touchdowns to beat the Panthers 59-37. It was the highest scoring season opener in NFL history. Coach Ben Johnson's prolific Bears also broke a franchise record for points in an opener. And Johnson has said winning the Super Bowl isn't enough for him. He'd like to have the highest scoring offense in NFL history. And if the Bears can put together more weeks like yesterday's opener, that goal could be within reach. The Bears will be hosting the Minnesota Vikings on Sunday. Kickoff will be at noon. The construction industry in Illinois could become more inclusive under a new law. It requires job sites to accommodate people who lactate or menstruate. This includes offering menstrual products like tampons or pads and an easily reachable designated women's or gender neutral bathroom that has an internal lock. Beth Berenson is policy director with the Chicago Women in Trades, and that's a nonprofit group. It brought the bill to the legislature in the spring.
4: It is a big challenge with women in construction, often wearing many layers of clothing, especially in the wintertime or under certain circumstances, to have to remove the layers of clothing to kind of do what they need to do in the restroom.
3: The law also allows lactating workers to request a sanitary space so they can express and store their breast milk. This law will take effect in January. Negotiations are resuming today between BP and about 800 locked out union workers in Whiting, Indiana. The Northwest Indiana Refinery has experienced at least 2 operational issues since the lockout began in March. BP said those incidents were unrelated to the labor dispute. 70 degrees right now at the lakefront, Midway and O'Hare. Fairly sunny today, quite pleasant. We should get a high of about 75. I'm Lisa Labas. This is WBEZ News.
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7: And I'm Scott Tong in Washington, D.C. This is Here and Now. Artificial intelligence, is it controlling us or the other way around? As you've likely heard, there's been a lot of talk the last few days about AI's ability to harm. And over the weekend, the heads of the big AI companies said, let's slow down. And today, Microsoft published a code of conduct asserting people should be in control. For his part, President Trump today posted, the only control or guardrails that AI needs is a strong and smart, high IQ president, end quote. Let's now bring in Ina Fried, chief technology correspondent for Axios. Hey, Ina.
8: Hi, Scott.
7: Busy weekend for you. So the biggest warning came from Anthropic CEO Dario Amodei, and he warned that a swarm of AI agents could be capable of taking over the entire internet. What did you find notable, first, about Dario Amodei's warning about what AI can do?
8: Well, I think things are getting a lot more concrete. I think what's new is that these executives have real-world things they can point to versus just fears of what's coming. A lot of people in the industry have had fears that we would be at this point at some point. I think what's new is a bunch of leaders in businesses that are actively building

0: Live from NPR News in Boston, I'm Josie Guarino. President Trump is calling on Ukraine to stop its attacks on Russian oil refineries as U.S. diesel prices skyrocket past a record $6 a gallon. For months, Ukraine's long-range strikes have targeted Russia's energy sector. This forced Moscow to ban diesel exports back in July, severely tightening the global market. That supply crunch was already worse due to the ongoing U.S. war with Iran. Canadian Prime Minister Mark Carney is courting some of the world's biggest investors as he tries to reduce Canada's economic dependence on the U.S. during an escalating trade war with President Trump. About 300 CEOs and senior executive managers that manage more than $120 trillion in assets are gathering in Toronto for the Canada Investment Summit. Carney is pitching Canada's energy and critical minerals and global trade access as reasons to invest. Bob Mackie, a fashion designer who clad stage and screen stars in elaborate gowns, died today. He was 87 years old. Mackie was known as the Sultan of Sequins for the show-stopping looks he created for famous performers like Cher, Carol Burnett, Miley Cyrus, and Pink. He won 10 Emmy Awards and a Tony Award, plus was nominated for Oscars for Best Costume Design. 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
2: WBEZ is supported by the Joffrey Ballet, presenting John Neumeier's Lilium, the story that inspired Rodgers and Hammerstein's Carousel. Lilium performs at the Lyric Opera House, September 17th through the 27th. More at joffrey.org.
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0: desert landscape. Landowner David Keller is a plaintiff in the lawsuit.
1: We have brought this extraordinary challenge because for us, the Big Bend is not an empty place on a map. It is our home.
0: The court has 60 days to respond to the lawsuit, which seeks a pause on border wall construction. For NPR News, I'm Mary Cantrell.
2: The Trump administration is expected to roll back stricter Biden-era limits on greenhouse gas emissions from power plants. This is NPR News.
3: 69 degrees and overcast to 304. Good afternoon. I'm Alex Degman with WBEZ News. President Trump is again endorsing Republican Darren Bailey for Illinois governor. WBEZ's Mawa Iqbal reports.
4: On airport tarmac in Ireland, Trump said, quote, "I like the candidate from Illinois. He's a good man." He was talking about Bailey, the downstate farmer who lost to Pritzker by 13 points in 2022. Back then, Bailey closely aligned himself with Trump, but now Bailey says Trump has nothing to do with his bid, which instead is about the, quote, "endless ways J.B. Pritzker has failed Illinois." Trump has never come close to winning Illinois during his three presidential campaigns. Pritzker's camp tied Bailey to Trump's unpopular tariffs and ICE agents on the streets and questioned whether the two would campaign together when the president visits Illinois next week. Mawa Iqbal, WBEZ News.
3: Pope Leo XIV turned 71 today, and he's celebrating by giving money back to Vatican employees. The Vatican published a papal decree today repealing the 2021 salary cuts Pope Francis had imposed on many employees. Francis put the cuts in place as part of COVID-19 cost-saving measures. Cardinals saw a 10% reduction in pay, and smaller percentage cuts were put in place for office heads and lower-ranking priests and nuns. In the decree, Leo said the financial challenges the Vatican faced at the time can now be overcome. The Chicago Bears are coming in hot off an explosive season opener against the Carolina Panthers yesterday. Bears scored 8 touchdowns to beat the Panthers 59-37. Was the highest-scoring season opener in NFL history. Coach Ben Johnson's prolific Bears also broke a franchise record for points in an opener. Johnson has said that winning the Super Bowl isn't enough for him. He wants to have the highest-scoring offense in NFL history.
5: Listen, that'll always be the goal. We didn't get into this profession trying to be mediocre or average, and that's every NFL team. So we make decisions over the course of a week what's best for our football team to win the game. That's the most important thing, and that goes into everything that we do.
3: Bears host the Vikings on Sunday at noon. Elsewhere in sports, White Sox play the Guardians in Cleveland tonight. Sox currently a half game over Cleveland in the race for the AL Central.
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7: 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I'm Scott Detrow.
8: And I'm Juana Summers. Pennsylvania Senator John Fetterman has faced a wave of public criticism, and he's become increasingly alienated from the Democratic Party for his strong support of Israel and its war on Gaza, among other issues. And now a social media account purported to be run by his former staffers is promising to share stories and screenshots to, quote, show Pennsylvanians exactly who their senator is. This comes as Democrats hope they can take back the majority in this fall's midterm elections. And as Congress returns to Washington after a weeks-long summer recess, let's bring in Adam Gentleson. He's a Democratic strategist who was Fetterman's first Senate chief of staff. Hi there.
9: Hi, Juana.
8: So I just want to get one thing out of the way quickly and just ask you, are you among this group of former staffers posting on social media promising to release screenshots or other details of Fetterman's texts and communications?
9: I'm not. And, you know, the other thing I'll say about that is that I believe it's important when you want to get information out to the public to do it on the record and put your name on it. Mm-hmm. So especially if it's critical, I just think that helps the public evaluate the information that they're getting. So that's my recommendation.
8: I mean, there's been a number of recent reports, including notably the Wall Street Journal, that claim that Fetterman has been skipping key meetings with key constituencies, that he's largely stopped participating in caucus lunches and committee meetings. I will just note that NPR has not independently confirmed those details. But hearing that, reading that, how does that square with the man that you used to work for?
9: It does square with my experience. I think one of the things, you know, a lot of the folks who worked for him come from very ideologically diverse backgrounds, and he certainly is an ideologically diverse person. Mm-hmm. And the people who go to work for him reflect that. But what has troubled people is a degree of unwillingness to just perform the duties of the job as someone whose salary is paid for by the taxpayers. What I have seen in the Wall Street Journal and elsewhere does square with my experience when I worked.

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1: 70 degrees, overcast skies at 329. This is 91.5 WBEZ. Glad to have you along this afternoon. Still plenty to get to. When it comes to longevity, lots of research has shown how much you move matters, but a new study finds your pace may also be key, even if you fall far short of daily step goals. That story coming up in about 15 minutes. But before we get there, we'll head to the Virginia City Camel Race. A newspaper editor wrote a fake story back in the 1950s about a camel race as a joke, but eventually it turned into a real thing. Stay with us.
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0: Chicago Mayor Brandon Johnson has some serious fundraising to do after he launched his reelection campaign at the DeSable History Museum yesterday. Joanna Klonsky is a Democratic political strategist and an advisor to former Mayor Lori Lightfoot.
1: Brandon Johnson's core strength in 2023 was that he had a ground army of volunteers who were willing to get out there and knock doors for him and talk to their neighbors. And so if they are willing to get out at the same strength this year, I think that will be a huge boon to him. But he still will have to do paid media advertising if he's going to win the election.
0: Johnson had less than $650,000 in the bank, according to his latest campaign filing. That's a drop in the bucket compared to the roughly $12 million he spent in 2023. The Centers for Disease Control and Prevention reports COVID-19 activity is increasing nationally, but hospitalizations remain low, including in Chicago. WBEZ's Minju Park has more.
2: The Chicago Department of Public Health reports overall respiratory illness activity in the city is currently minimal. That includes counts of influenza, RSV, and COVID-19. The Illinois Department of Public Health is urging residents to get vaccinated ahead of the respiratory virus season. The agency released its vaccine guidance last week for children, adults, and pregnant people. IDPH has also issued a standing order for the administration of this season's updated COVID-19 vaccine. Minju Park, WBEZ News.
0: Former Chicago Bull Taj Gibson is retiring and rejoining the team as an assistant coach. The 41-year-old was drafted by the Bulls in 2009 and spent 8 seasons with the team. That was the start of a 17-year career that saw him make stops with 7 more teams, where he was often a key veteran presence on the bench. Gibson will join first-year Bulls head coach Tiago Splitter's staff ahead of the new season. Elsewhere in sports, Bears over the Carolina Panthers, 59-37, most points in franchise history scored in an opener. White Sox in Cleveland early this week to play the Guardians in an important 3-game set. The Cubs host Atlanta. 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
4: This is All Things Considered from NPR News. I'm Juana Summers.
5: And I'm Scott Detrow. AI companies this weekend pushed out a new message. They want to slow down. This comes after several companies disclosed AI-related security incidents and raised concerns about the technology's future risks. Now, leaders at Anthropic and OpenAI are asking the government to help them, but there are serious questions about if regulation is the right path and whether there is a political will to actually tackle this. Joining us today are NPR correspondents Danielle Kurtzleben, who covers the White House, John Ruich, who covers technology, and Shannon Bond, who also covers tech. John, I want to start with you. What brought on this sudden flurry of alarm about AI?
6: Yeah. Hey, Scott. You know, as long as people have been working on AI, there's been this theoretical idea that we lose control of it someday and it does bad things. It's the stuff of sci-fi movies, literally. A tipping point came this weekend, but I would say things really started accelerating over the past couple months. There was the Hugging Face incident where OpenAI agents worked together off script, covering their tracks to hack into another company. There have been open letters and signature campaigns by AI scientists urging caution. Last week, there was a high profile case of an Anthropic employee quitting and then another saying there's a greater than 10% chance of AI wiping us all out in the next decade. And then on the weekend, we had Dario Amodei, the CEO of Anthropic, publishing an essay calling for a global slowdown and third-party audits. And leaders of several other big companies in AI quickly signaled their agreement that something along those lines needs to happen.
5: Okay. And Shannon, you have been following this as well. How serious are the concerns about AI at this moment?
7: Well, what Anthropic CEO and others in the industry are saying is that we're at this point where AI is now advancing really fast, so fast that it's hard for safety to keep up. And that is inflaming these fears, one, that humans could lose control, as John said, or that AI could be used by bad actors. And we are already seeing these situations where AI is acting in unexpected ways, like the Hugging Face hack that John just mentioned. And given the way these AI systems work, right, you can give them a goal, but it can be really hard to predict what they will do to achieve it. So the industry refers to these efforts to what they call align AI models with human values. But there are people inside these very companies who are worried about how possible that really is given the pace of advancement.
6: Yeah, one thing that became clear over the past few weeks relating to these incidents is that AI sometimes just flat out ignores explicit instructions while pursuing a goal. So in the Hugging Face incident, the AI agents acknowledged that they

0: Coming up.
1: I need to just be by myself. I'll see you tomorrow.
0: Well, all right then. First, though, let's do the numbers. Dow Industrial's down 152 today, 0.3%, 52,421. The NASDAQ dropped 146 points, about 0.6%, 26,186. The S&P 500 down 37 points, about 0.5%, 76.19. Today's slide was, in part, the result of a sell-off of a whole lot of heavyweight AI stocks. You've seen the news, yes. NVIDIA sank 3.3%. Micron Technology gave up 5.25%. Intel cratered about 5.6%. Kristen was talking about the subscription economy. Here's one. Netflix, the subscription model giant, climbed 3.8% on the day. Bonds down, yield on the 10-year T-note, 4.98% is where it closed. 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
3: Quick look at traffic on the inbound Kennedy. You've got an accident at Harlem blocking the center lane. It's about an hour to get from O'Hare to the Byrne interchange, 25 minutes in from Montrose. Outbound on the Eisenhower, you've got an accident on the right shoulder at Laramie. It's taken about 47 minutes to get from the old post office to Wolf, about an hour 5 to get out to the Jane Addams Tollway. We are looking at mostly cloudy skies the rest of this afternoon into tonight. Chance of showers and thunderstorms developing late. Temperature steady in the upper 60s. We're up to the low 80s tomorrow with more showers and storms.
0: This is Marketplace. I'm Kai Rizdahl. The macroeconomic concept of the day today is price elasticity of demand, and it comes to us courtesy of American agriculture. It's getting on to be fall harvest time out there. Corn and soybeans and all the rest are going to have to be picked and transported in trucks and in combines that run on a whole lot of diesel fuel. Diesel that hit its highest ever average price today, $6.23 a gallon, AAA says, for reasons with which I hope we are all very familiar. So, price elasticity of demand. Is there a point at which people just stop buying diesel? Marketplace's Elizabeth Trovall reports.
6: Once gas prices hit a certain high number, consumers respond. Ed Hers is with University of Houston.
7: We can consolidate our trips to the grocery. We can carpool. We can purchase more economical vehicles.
6: But diesel is different.
7: With diesel, there's less flexibility on the demand side to respond to higher prices. And so typically the higher price of diesel is passed along to the consumer very quickly.
6: Crops still need to be harvested and widgets still need to be shipped. Will O'Neill is with S&P Global Energy.
8: 70% of that diesel is consumed in transportation, and there really aren't any significant scalable substitutes outside of rail, which has its limitations.
6: He says even in other segments, like agriculture and heating oil,
8: it's difficult to get a snap ability to shift those to non-diesel consumption.
6: Because diesel doesn't have great alternatives, Susan Bell with Rystad Energy says we'll all be paying for it.
9: You'll be paying in everything. Bananas, oranges, strawberries.
6: She says diesel acts as an inflationary factor for consumers.
9: They reduce consumption because their household budgets don't go as far. And, you know, if you have to buy your groceries, you may reduce consumption elsewhere.
6: That could mean cutting demand for any number of things. Gulf Oil analyst Tom Kloza calls the diesel situation an inflation problem that can't be cured by higher interest rates, though there is something that could bring down diesel demand.
10: The one thing that will alter the demand considerably is a recession.
6: Which is something we probably don't want to be rooting for. I'm Elizabeth Trovall for Marketplace.

0: which instead is about the, quote, endless ways J.B. Pritzker has failed Illinois. Trump has never come close to winning Illinois during his three presidential campaigns. Pritzker's camp tied Bailey to Trump's unpopular tariffs and ICE agents on the streets and questioned whether the two would campaign together when the president visits Illinois next week. Mawa Iqbal, WBEZ News.
1: Pope Leo XIV turned 71 today, and he's celebrating by giving money back to Vatican employees. The Vatican published a papal decree today repealing the 2021 salary cuts that Pope Francis had imposed on many Vatican employees. Leo said the financial challenges the Vatican faced at the time due to COVID can now be overcome. The Chicago Bears are coming in hot off an explosive season opener against the Carolina Panthers yesterday. Bears scored 8 touchdowns to beat the Panthers 59-37. It was the highest scoring season opener in NFL history. Bears head coach Ben Johnson has said he wants to have the highest scoring offense in NFL history.
2: Listen, that'll always be the goal. We didn't get into this profession trying to be mediocre or average, and that's every NFL team. So we make decisions over the course of a week what's best for our football team to win the game. That's the most important thing, and that goes into everything that we do.
1: The Bears host the Minnesota Vikings at noon on Sunday. Elsewhere in sports, White Sox getting ready to play the Guardians this hour in Cleveland. White Sox currently half a game over Cleveland in the race for the AL Central. That game gets underway at 5:40, first of a 3-game set. And the Cubs are hosting Atlanta tonight. It's a 6:40 first pitch, and the Cubs are a game and a half ahead of San Diego right now for the first National League wildcard spot. This is WBEZ.
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4: 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I'm Scott Detrow.
5: And I'm Juana Summers. Pennsylvania Senator John Fetterman has faced a wave of public criticism, and he's become increasingly alienated from the Democratic Party for his strong support of Israel and its war on Gaza, among other issues. And now a social media account purported to be run by his former staffers is promising to share stories and screenshots to, quote, show Pennsylvanians exactly who their senator is. This comes as Democrats hope they can take back the majority in this fall's midterm elections and as Congress returns to Washington after a weeks-long summer recess. Let's bring in Adam Gentleson. He's a Democratic strategist who was Fetterman's first Senate chief of staff. Hi there.
6: Hi, Juana.
5: So I just want to get one thing out of the way quickly and just ask you, are you among this group of former staffers posting on social media promising to release screenshots or other details of Fetterman's texts and communications?
6: I'm not. And, you know, the other thing I'll say about that is that I believe it's important when you want to get information out to the public to do it on the record and put your name on it. Mm-hmm. So especially if it's critical, I just think that helps the public evaluate the information that they're getting. So that's my recommendation.
5: I mean, there's been a number of recent reports, including notably the Wall Street Journal, that claim that Fetterman has been skipping key meetings with key constituencies, that he's largely stopped participating in caucus lunches and committee meetings. I will just note that NPR has not independently confirmed those details. But hearing that, reading that, how does that square with the man that you used to work for?
6: It does square with my experience. I think one of the things, you know, a lot of the folks who worked for him come from very ideologically diverse backgrounds, and he certainly is an ideologically diverse person. Mm-hmm. And the people who go to work for him reflect that. But what has troubled people is a degree of unwillingness to just perform the duties of the job as someone whose salary is paid for by the taxpayers. What I have seen in the Wall Street Journal and elsewhere does square with my experience when I worked for him.
5: And I'll note that Fetterman responded to those reports from the Wall Street Journal, describing them as lies, half-truths, innuendos, smears, and pointing out the fact that they're anonymous. And he says he's proud to continue to deliver for Pennsylvania. I wonder, when you think about Fetterman's record compared to what he campaigned on, do you think the people of Pennsylvania are getting what and who they voted for?
6: I think when it comes to ideology, they definitely are. He made no bones about being a strong supporter of Israel when he ran for Senate in 2022. He had that position when I worked for him. I think where the people of Pennsylvania are getting a raw deal is just not having someone who represents their interests. You know, I mean, this is somebody who has shown they're not willing to meet with representatives of a children's hospital who are coming to his office to discuss the Medicaid cuts that they're being devastated by, who refused to go to a funeral of 3 police officers who were killed in the line of duty in his hometown of York, Pennsylvania. So those are the issues that I think are really at stake here. And that's where the people of Pennsylvania are not wrong to feel like they're sort of down a senator. Mm.

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1: Thanks for being here tonight. 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This is Chicago's NPR news station. Chicago Mayor Brandon Johnson announced his reelection bid over the weekend. We'll go in depth with WBEZ's Mariah Wolfel just ahead. And President Trump says drug companies have agreed to offer their prescription medications to Medicaid at great prices, but there may be room for them to game the system.
2: Companies have every incentive to cherry pick the products for which they already give Medicaid the best discounts.
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1: 88 eastbound on the Reagan Tollway, there's a crash blocking a lane at the exit ramp to the southbound tri-state. Traffic solid back to Myers Road right now. Inbound on the Kennedy, you've got about a 50-minute trip from O'Hare to the Byrne Interchange, 20 minutes in from Montrose. Outbound on the Kennedy, it's a 45-minute trip from the Byrne Interchange to O'Hare, 25 minutes to Montrose. DuSable Lakeshore Drive, southbound, you slow at North Avenue. That's through the lights at Chicago. Also slow 53rd through 57th. Northbound, you are slow from Soldier Field to Jackson, and then again from Wacker, all the way past Navy Pier and up to the lights at Chicago.
4: 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Set in a 1930s Chicago press room, this comedy follows a reporter pulled into one last major story. Playing September 9th through October 18th. Northlight.org.
1: Mostly cloudy this evening, chance of showers and thunderstorms late, temperatures steady in the upper 60s. Showers tomorrow morning with a chance of thunderstorms as well, humid, highs in the low 80s. Right now we've got 70 degrees, it's mostly cloudy, and this is WBEZ. Mayor Brandon Johnson is painting this mayoral election season as a stark choice. Either give him another 4 years to fight for working class Chicagoans and people of color in long neglected neighborhoods, or return to the days of school closings, shuttered mental health clinics, and special interest influence on government. WBEZ's Mariah Wolfel has more on Johnson's campaign launch and strategy.
5: When I say people, you say power. People! People!
6: Hundreds of supporters filled a cloud-covered courtyard at the DuSable Black History Museum for a special announcement this weekend. A light drizzle delayed the program by more than an hour, but it didn't extinguish the crowd's electricity or Johnson's fiery address.
7: Let me just get to it. My name is Brandon Johnson, and I'm running for re-election in the greatest freaking city in the world.
6: Johnson painted himself as a champion for working-class Chicagoans. He expanded paid leave. He reinstated the Department of Environment. He abolished sub-minimum wage for tipped workers. Crime is down to historic lows. And Johnson doubled down on the narrative that his low approval ratings are because of a moderate political establishment unwilling to accept progress.
7: The ultra-rich and elected officials who protect the ultra-rich have gone through great lengths to distort our record. But to get to the people, to convince the people, they're going to have to come through me and our movement in order to take this work apart.
6: It was a day of big ambition and celebration. There was no mention of the major hurdles ahead awaiting Johnson on his road to re-election. Chief among them, fundraising.
8: Mayor Johnson does need to make a very strong argument for why his opposition should not be selected by the voters to replace him. But to do that is going to take a heck of a lot more money than he has on hand right now.
6: That's Democratic political strategist Joanna Klonsky, an advisor to former Mayor Lori Lightfoot. Johnson has less than $1 million in the bank, a drop in the bucket compared to the $12 million he spent on his successful 2023 campaign. And while Johnson is tapping social media influencers to spread his message, expensive broadcast TV ads are still crucial, Klonsky says. But she notes money isn't everything.
8: Brandon Johnson's core strength in 2023 was that he had a ground army of volunteers who were willing to get out there and knock doors for him and talk to their neighbors. And so if they are willing to get out at the same strength this year, I think that will be a huge boon to him. But he still will have to do paid media advertising if he's going to win the election.
6: Those volunteers hailed from the city's most progressive unions, the Service Employees International Union, or SEIU, and the Chicago Teachers Union, Johnson's former employer. But there's been a rift between those two unions over non-teaching jobs at Chicago Public Schools, and SEIU might throw its support behind someone else. CTU President Stacey Davis Gates, on the other hand, predicts her members will build the sequel to Johnson's 2023 grassroots campaign.
9: The question of money is always one where we're going to lose the arms race. But we have a membership where we pool our resources together and we do the best that we can through phone banking. We do the best that we can through canvassing. It has always been very unfair for working people to participate and politics in this city and most any place in this country, because billionaires have robbed us of our democracy in that particular way.
6: You might be wondering, who is this billionaire political establishment Johnson and his supporters keep referencing? In his speech, Johnson never mentioned his most formidable opponent, Secretary of State Alexei Janulis, by name. Instead, he called out billionaire Michael Sacks. Sacks recently contributed $500,000 to Janulis' $22 million war chest.
7: This is how I know how powerful we are. And so you don't have to believe me. Just look at what the billionaires were doing. If we were that weak, why are they consolidating and raising so much money just to beat me? If I wasn't that powerful, why would they have to get money from Michael Sacks and corporate interests and billionaires and millionaires?
6: Sacks is a private equity CEO and big donor to Illinois Democrats. He is also a close ally and advisor to former Mayor Rahm Emanuel. Emanuel has long been a target of Chicago's progressive movement because of his decision to close 50 public schools when he was mayor. Johnson ratcheted up criticism of Sacks last budget season when Sacks helped fund TV ads against pieces of Johnson's budget proposal. In a statement, Sacks accused Johnson of defamation and lies and noted his low approval ratings. This campaign is going to be another familiar battle between progressive and moderate Democrats, and Johnson wasted no time framing it as such.
7: Keeping real progressives in power at the local level is critical for our communities, not just for survival, but I'm talking about making sure that people can thrive in our city. We also have to help our people identify the difference between real progressives and posers.
6: Johnson cut his teeth in political organizing. Staying on message and rallying a crowd is one of his specialties. But it is undeniable, Johnson has had an immensely rocky first term. This election season will be a battle over defining who's to blame for that. For Johnson, it's the city's moderate political establishment with a distaste for far-left progressivism that has funded his city council opposition. Johnson's opponents will point to his inexperience, an ill-equipped inner circle, and his own self-inflicted wounds. The truth is probably somewhere in between. Mariah Wolfel, WBEZ News.
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10: 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I'm Scott Detrow.
11: And I'm Juana Summers. There is news coming out of the John F. Kennedy Center for the Performing Arts. On Sunday evening, the Washington Post reported that the Kennedy Center administration told its board that the arts institution is on the brink of bankruptcy and that it might be forced to close as soon as tomorrow. Here with more is NPR culture correspondent Anastasia Siolkas. Hi there.
12: Hi there, Juana.
11: So, Anastasia, I have to say, I mean, we've been hearing about controversies with the Kennedy Center for a year now, and yet this still seems pretty sudden. What's changed?
12: Right. Well, the Kennedy Center board, which of course includes President Trump as its chairman, is still very caught up in federal litigation brought by Representative Joyce Beatty of Ohio. She's a Democrat who's an ex officio member of the board, and she wants to stop the efforts to put Trump's name back on the building. So the judge in the suit, Christopher Cooper, had already scheduled a status hearing for tomorrow morning, which essentially should be a meeting to set more deadlines and court dates. And critics of the Kennedy Center have told me they find a coincidence of timing perhaps not so coincidental. The Kane Center did not respond to my request for comment today, but Beatty's team today filed two board resolutions with the court, and those show that the board is planning to shut down the center. They called it unsafe for continued occupancy. Beatty claims that the construction consultants the board's brought in have never said any such thing. And there's a section resolution, and that says that the Kane Center is in such a, quote, precarious financial position that it won't be able to meet payroll or maintenance contracts within weeks. And the board is also scheduled to meet early tomorrow afternoon.
11: Right. I know you've been following this really closely, and as you've reported, most of the Kennedy Center board was handpicked by President Trump. They elected Trump as chairman. And since President Trump took office, much of the administrative staff has either been fired or left, with those who remain largely loyal to the president. They're the ones who are now warning the Board of Trustees.
12: Yes, and both the board and the administration of the center have been saying both and in court already that the situation is dire. So, for example, on September 5th, the center's administration said a portion of the ceiling in the main building's grand foyer collapsed due to rain damage. And certainly the Kennedy Center's argument regarding the financials of the institution are also collapsing. And they say President Trump is the only person who can fundraise at such a massive scale and who can successfully oversee such an extensive renovation project. And they argue as such, he deserves his name to be on the building.
11: Okay. Apart from the president's desire to have his name on the building, what is your sense of the Kennedy Center's financial status right now?
12: So let's take a step back and put the Kennedy Center into a broader context. It's a large legacy, not-for-profit institution, and those kinds of organizations generally depend on a balance of three things: earned revenue, like tickets and merch, as well as philanthropic giving, including from their board, and some amount of government grants. And as we've previously reported, both artists and audiences have fled the Kennedy Center over the past year or so. They say it's become too politicized under Trump. The live calendar is a small fraction of what it used to be. Donations have also dried up. So it seems very likely that there is a real and dire financial crisis at the Kennedy Center. The question is the president and the board doubling down the way to solve it?
11: NPR's Anastasia Siolkas, thanks much.
12: You bet.
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13: Live from NPR News in Culver City, California, I'm Duane Brown. The European Union's top diplomat says a Russian drone strike on a railway where EU officials had been traveling was not an accident. Former CIA director David Petraeus was at a nearby train station in Ukraine during the attack. From Brussels, Terry Schultz has more.
14: The EU's top diplomat, Kaya Kallas, says a drone attack on a train line in western Ukraine shortly after European officials passed through on Sunday is an attempt by Moscow to reduce support for Ukraine.
15: What do we take from that message? We should act the opposite. We should show that we are there for Ukraine and we are not scared of.
14: Kallas also warned that Russian President Vladimir Putin's land grab would not stop at Ukraine and that European countries' own security is at stake. An assessment by the U.S.-based think tank, the Institute for the Study of War, concludes it's likely the drone strike was, quote, intended to injure or kill current and former European government officials as they were leaving Ukraine. For NPR News, I'm Terry Schultz in Brussels.
13: In Texas, landowners along the U.S.-Mexico border are uniting to sue the Trump administration over its plans to seize private property for border wall construction. From Marfa Public Radio, Mary Cantrell has more.
16: The lawsuit takes aim at the Department of Homeland Security's determination that the Big Bend region is an area of high illegal entry when it only saw 1.5% of the total border apprehensions over the past 5 years. DHS's determination allowed the government to bypass dozens of federal laws and expedite border barrier construction in the region, which is known for its pristine desert landscape. Landowner David Keller is a plaintiff in the lawsuit.
17: We have brought this extraordinary challenge because, for us, the Big Bend is not an empty place on a map. It is our home.
16: The court has 60 days to respond to the lawsuit, which seeks a pause on border wall construction.
13: That's Mary Cantrell. This is NPR News. The Los Angeles Clippers will not fight the NBA punishment for a scheme to circumvent the salary cap to pay a star player. The team is set to lose 5 years' worth of first-round draft picks, as NPR's Becky Sullivan reports.
18: The NBA accused the Clippers of helping to arrange sham endorsement deals with four companies to pay millions of extra dollars to their star forward Kawhi Leonard out of view of the salary cap. The Clippers' punishment is severe. Owner Steve Ballmer and another team executive are suspended for a year. They were fined $30 million. And the biggest setback is the loss of 5 years' worth of first-round draft picks starting in 2029. At first, the team and its lawyers called the finding, quote, a witch hunt and vowed to fight the punishment. Now, Ballmer says he accepts responsibility. In a statement posted on social media, Ballmer wrote that the team had told the NBA that, quote, we are complying with the penalties assessed by the league, have paid the fine, and are moving forward. Becky Sullivan, NPR News.
13: Well, another big jump in oil prices today as crude deliveries from the Middle East are facing new roadblocks after Saudi Arabia shut down a major pipeline and Iran-backed Houthi rebels tightened their grip on another key shipping route. Crude oil prices settled at $105 a barrel after nearing $110 earlier in the day. AAA says gas prices were up more than 16 cents a gallon last week, while diesel fuel used by truckers rose to a record $6.23 a gallon. This is NPR.
1: 70 degrees and overcast at 534. I'm Alex Degman with WBEZ Headlines. The Trump administration will abandon Biden-era rules limiting greenhouse gas emissions from coal and gas plants. The Environmental Law and Policy Center, a Midwest-based environmental legal advocacy organization, called the move a landmark assault on public health. Officials estimate the original rule would prevent up to 1,200 premature deaths and 360,000 asthma attacks a year by 2035. The Chicago Police Department's 3rd District in the Grand Crossing neighborhood has been renamed for fallen officer Darrell C. Brandon. The Chicago Tribune reports Brandon was the first female Chicago police officer killed in the line of duty. She was shot and killed while working in undercover narcotics capacity. Her end of watch was January 25th, 1984. Mostly cloudy tonight, chance of showers and thunderstorms developing with temperatures steady in the upper 60s. See some showers tomorrow morning and a chance of thunderstorms as well with highs in the low 80s.
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11: 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I'm Juana Summers.
10: And I'm Scott Detrow. When the Trump administration talks about accomplishments of the president's second term, it often mentions the deals he has struck with pharmaceutical companies to lower drug prices. Now, inflation and affordability are key issues for voters in the coming midterms. That puts the spotlight on just how successful his efforts have actually been. NPR Pharmaceuticals correspondent Sydney Lupkin has been tracking the president's plan for drug prices in Medicaid, which covers 66 million Americans who are low income or have disabilities. And she joins us now with an update. Hey there.
20: Hi.
10: What exactly was Trump's original promise for Medicaid drug prices?
20: Yeah, well, let's go back to September of last year. That was when the president and his health officials were in the Oval Office announcing the first of what he calls the most favored nation deals with drug companies.
21: Today, Pfizer is committing to offer all of their prescription medications to Medicaid, and it will be at the most favored nation's prices. It's going to have a huge impact on bringing Medicaid costs down like nothing else.
20: And Trump said he expected other drug companies would do the same. I reached out to Pfizer and 16 other major drug companies. None of them would confirm that all of their drugs would be discounted or tell me how many would be discounted. I asked the federal agency in charge of Medicaid, and they wouldn't answer that either.
10: Help me understand why it would matter that it's not all of the prescription drugs on Medicaid.
20: Yeah, Dr. Thomas Wang of Brigham and Women's Hospital in Boston says it worries him because companies can game the system.
2: Companies have every incentive to cherry pick the products for which they already give Medicaid the best discounts and for which the international price may not be that much lower.
20: But even if pharmaceutical companies are offering lower prices on a wide range of products, which we don't know yet, it can't just take effect across the board. The feds have set it up as a voluntary pilot program. That means every state has to decide whether to opt in and agree to certain conditions. And the ramp up has been slow. Amit Serpotwari is a professor of population medicine at Harvard who's studied drug pricing and drug policies for more than a decade.
0: It's always a bad sign when you keep pushing back your deadline.
20: States now have to sign binding agreements by September 30th.
3: Any sense why states would be deciding not to take part in this, not to sign up?
20: Yeah, because it could be financially risky. The federal government splits the cost of Medicaid with the states. In most states, Medicaid is the biggest part of their state budget after education. So to help control costs, individual states already have programs to restrict some drug coverage. For example, through prior authorization or by requiring patients to try the other cheaper drugs first. But under this pilot program, states might have to toss out their own criteria and offer unfettered access to some drugs if they want the negotiated price. Here's Serpotwari again.
0: Then all of a sudden, your state Medicaid plans might be spending a whole lot more because a whole lot more people might be getting the drug.
3: What states are deciding to opt in?
20: So we don't know the full list. So we know Massachusetts, California applied, but they want to see the final details before committing. So, Scott, there are a lot of uncertainties, delays, and a general lack of transparency. Given all that, it's probable that the number of drugs covered and the number of states involved may be lower than what Trump originally promised.
3: That is NPR Pharmaceuticals correspondent Sydney Lupkin. Thank you so much.
20: You bet.
11: Virginia City, Nevada is a small, historic mining town of under 800 people. These days, it's mostly a tourist spot, and every year it hosts an extraordinary event, a camel race. That tradition started after a local newspaper printed a joke in the 1950s. Phil Corbett was at this weekend's race and has this report.
22: Virginia City, Nevada looks like a film set of the Old West. The sidewalks are wooden, and the old storefronts are occupied by candy shops, souvenir emporiums, and saloons. Off of the main street, at the base of a steep desert hill pocked with old mine shafts, dust whips through the fairgrounds. Joe Hendricks sits in a lawn chair between a livestock truck and a metal corral of about a dozen camels. I ask him what it feels like to ride one.
23: Well, I don't know quite how to answer that question, what it feels like. It feels like you're on a camel.
22: Hendricks owns the camels, along with zebras and ostriches, and he brings them for the annual event. Anyone can sign up to ride them, and the jockeys kick around in the dirt behind the pens as the crowd gets ready for the first race.
24: It felt like off-roading, where, you know, you're just going over a bunch of rocks.
22: Kylie Jackson will be racing today and rode a camel for the first time in a practice run this afternoon.
24: Owning an old truck that needs, you know, shocks replaced, I think I'm in a pretty good spot.
22: The handlers swing open the gates and the animals dash into the arena as the crowd claps and hollers. The origin of this race dates back to the 1950s, when the editor of the local newspaper, Bob Richards, was nursing a hangover at the Delta Saloon. He later recounted that he and the bartender were randomly joking about some non-existent Labor Day camel races. When he went back to the paper, called the Territorial Enterprise, he found that he had space to fill and decided to write a joke story about the fictional race.
25: It was really kind of an inside joke. A year later, he did it again.
22: That's Richard Moreno, who researched the event for his book Frontier Fake News about Nevada's history of journalistic hoaxes. He says this kind of fictional story was nothing new for the paper.
25: The Enterprise, I think, deserves kind of a special place in history because it's the first place where Sam Clemens used the pen name Mark Twain.
22: He and his fellow journalists became known for their exaggerated missives.
25: They decided to entertain themselves and their readership by making stories up.
22: When Richards wrote about the origins of the Labor Day camel race, he pointed to Twain and that history. For several years, the Enterprise carried on the joke by running stories about the non-existent race. And then, in 1960, the editor of the San Francisco Chronicle had an idea.
25: He called up Bob Richards and said, "What if I bring camels?"
22: The race finally happened, And the front page of the Territorial Enterprise said that the town was a joyous madhouse.
25: And so that was kind of the roots of the camel races, came out of this hoax that then grew into an event that is now turned into an annual celebration of Virginia City history.
22: Back at the race, the gates open and Jackson hangs on tight. She's out in front for the first half, but her camel slows down and a rival beats her to the finish line.
24: Dude, my whole body is like, what?
22: It seemed that she had little say in the animal's speed.
24: I tried to be like, let's go, come on, you know, give it a good pep talk, but I don't think they care about any of that.
22: As we talk, the handlers lead the camels into the chutes and prepare for the next race. What began as a joke 70 years ago between a bartender and a hungover journalist became a hoax in the newspaper, then became reality. Bob Richards lied the thing right into existence. For NPR News, I'm Phil Corbett in Virginia City, Nevada.

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5: Looks like you're still dealing with some Cubs traffic. That game's set to get underway in just a couple of minutes, and you are pretty solid on the northbound side from Navy Pier all the way up to Belmont, and we'll actually say Irving Park if we're being honest. On the Route 390 tollway, police activity blocking a right lane at Irving Park Road. Traffic a little bit delayed through there. Elsewhere on the inbound Kennedy, it's only about a half hour from O'Hare into the Burn Interchange. It's about 17 minutes in from Montrose.
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5: Mostly cloudy skies are forecast tonight. A chance of showers and thunderstorms develops late. We'll see temperatures steady in the upper 60s. Showers tomorrow morning with a chance of thunderstorms as well. Humid with highs in the low 80s. Showers likely again on Wednesday with highs in the low 70s. Right now, got 69 degrees. It's cloudy at WBEZ. Chicago Mayor Brandon Johnson is painting this mayoral election season as a stark choice. Either give him another 4 years to fight for working-class Chicagoans and people of color in long-neglected neighborhoods, or return to the days of school closings, shuttered mental health clinics, and special interest influence on government. WBEZ's Mariah Wolfel has more on Johnson's campaign launch and his strategy.
8: When I say people, you say power. People!
9: Hundreds of supporters filled a cloud-covered courtyard at the DuSable Black History Museum for a special announcement this weekend. A light drizzle delayed the program by more than an hour, but it didn't extinguish the crowd's electricity or Johnson's fiery address.
10: Let me just get to it. My name is Brandon Johnson, and I'm running for re-election.
9: Johnson painted himself as a champion for working-class Chicagoans. He expanded paid leave. He reinstated the Department of Environment. He abolished sub-minimum wage for tipped workers. Crime is down to historic lows. And Johnson doubled down on the narrative that his low approval ratings are because of a moderate political establishment unwilling to accept progress.
10: The ultra-rich and elected officials who protect the ultra-rich have gone through great lengths to distort our record. But to get to the people, to convince the people, they're going to have to come through me and our movement in order to take this work apart.
9: It was a day of big ambition and celebration. There was no mention of the major hurdles ahead awaiting Johnson on his road to re-election. Chief among them, fundraising.
11: Mayor Johnson does need to make a very strong argument for why his opposition should not be selected by the voters to replace him. But to do that is going to take a heck of a lot more money than he has on hand right now.
9: That's Democratic political strategist Joanna Klonsky, an advisor to former Mayor Lori Lightfoot. Johnson has less than $1 million in the bank, a drop in the bucket compared to the $12 million he spent on his successful 2023 campaign. And while Johnson is tapping social media influencers to spread his message, expensive broadcast TV ads are still crucial, Klonsky says. But she notes money isn't everything.
11: Brandon Johnson's core strength in 2023 was that he had a ground army of volunteers who were willing to get out there and knock doors for him and talk to their neighbors. And so if they are willing to get out at the same strength this year, I think that will be a huge boon to him. But he still will have to do paid media advertising if he's going to win the election.
9: Those volunteers hailed from the city's most progressive unions, the Service Employees International Union, or SEIU, and the Chicago Teachers Union, Johnson's former employer. But there's been a rift between those two unions over non-teaching jobs at Chicago Public Schools, and SEIU might throw its support behind someone else. CTU President Stacey Davis-Gates, on the other hand, predicts her members will build the sequel to Johnson's 2023 grassroots campaign.
12: The question of money is always one where we're going to lose the arms race. But we have a membership where we pool our resources together and we do the best that we can through phone banking. We do the best that we can through canvassing. It has always been very unfair for working people to participate and politics in this city and most any place in this country, because billionaires have robbed us of our democracy in that particular way.
9: You might be wondering, who is this billionaire political establishment Johnson and his supporters keep referencing? In his speech, Johnson never mentioned his most formidable opponent, Secretary of State Alexei Janulius, by name. Instead, he called out billionaire Michael Sacks. Sacks recently contributed $500,000 to Janulius's $22 million war chest.
10: This is how I know how powerful we are. And so you don't have to believe me. Just look at what the billionaires were doing. If we were that weak, why are they consolidating and raising so much money just to beat me? If I wasn't that powerful, why would they have to get money from Michael Sacks and corporate interests and billionaires and millionaires?
9: Sacks is a private equity CEO and big donor to Illinois Democrats. He is also a close ally and advisor to former Mayor Rahm Emanuel. Emanuel has long been a target of Chicago's progressive movement because of his decision to close 50 public schools when he was mayor. Johnson ratcheted up criticism of Sacks last budget season when Sacks helped fund TV ads against pieces of Johnson's budget proposal. In a statement, Sacks accused Johnson of defamation and lies and noted his low approval ratings. This campaign is going to be another familiar battle between progressive and moderate Democrats, and Johnson wasted no time framing it as such.
10: Keeping real progressives in power at the local level is critical for our communities, not just for survival, but I'm talking about making sure that people can thrive in our city. We also have to help our people identify the difference between real progressives and posers.
9: Johnson cut his teeth in political organizing. Staying on message and rallying a crowd is one of his specialties. But it is undeniable, Johnson has had an immensely rocky first term. This election season will be a battle over defining who's to blame for that. For Johnson, it's the city's moderate political establishment with a distaste for far-left progressivism that has funded his city council opposition. Johnson's opponents will point to his inexperience, an ill-equipped inner circle, and his own self-inflicted wounds. The truth is probably somewhere in between. Mariah Wolfel, WBEZ News.
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13: The mega drought on the Colorado River has been getting a lot of headlines lately, but another major western river, the Rio Grande, is having its driest year on record. There's currently no water in the riverbed where it passes through Albuquerque. This is only the third time in 40 years that's happened. Bryce Dix with member station KUNM reports on extraordinary measures being taken to save trees that depend on the river.
14: Just before noon on a late summer day, what's supposed to be the Rio Grande in Albuquerque is instead sandy, dry, and dotted with young, low-growing shrubs and bits of trash. Massive cottonwood trees line both banks, providing coveted shade and a rare streak of green. Kim Eichhorst leads a University of New Mexico research program that closely watches over this forest, or, as locals lovingly call it, the bosque.
15: We are in a time where we're seeing less and less snowpack. It's evaporating early. So that is critical for a lot of our native riparian species, like the cottonwoods and the willows.
14: The browning vegetation hasn't seen much water for about 3 months, until now. Alarmed by the unprecedented drought, conservationists like Paul Tashjian spearheaded an effort with local agencies to re-wet the river. They released 650 million gallons of Colorado River water from a reservoir into the Rio Grande. The goal is to save Albuquerque's century-old cottonwoods, whose roots rely on the river to survive.
16: It's kind of existential, what we're seeing out there. I don't think we're going to see a complete dieback, but we might end up with 30% less trees come next year.
14: Scientists predict New Mexico will lose a fourth of its water from drought and extreme heat in the next 50 years. Again, Kim Eichhorst from the University of New Mexico.
15: Climate change is rapidly shifting things, but it's also going to force our hand because we won't be able to support having a forest. We won't be able to restore a cottonwood forest along the entire river.
14: Humans have created these conditions, and Eichhorst says it will take unwavering commitment to ensure the bosque survives for generations to come. For NPR News, I'm Bryce Dix in Albuquerque.

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